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1: Oh, you're in for it now, Ed. 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

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This is Pastor Andy Magnarella at Bethel Baptist Church in Pecotes-Movie, Arizona on the Hopi Reservation. 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Thank you very much.

listening to Native Bible Radio. This is Pastor David Muncy Weiss from Chambers Baptist Church here in Chambers, Arizona. 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

Hello, this is Julian Higdon. I am from the Raymond Navajo Reservation, and you are listening to Native Bible Radio. And don't forget, Jesus loves you.

His words burned into their hearts. Christ addressed a multitude on a mountain in Galilee, a multitude oppressed by Roman invaders. Few missed the poignancy of his words when he said, "Blessed are the peacemakers, for they shall be called sons of God." This is Erwin Lutzer, and tonight on Songs in the Night, we're looking to another beatitude, another teaching from Christ's famous Sermon on the Mount. Stay tuned as we go on the quest for peace.

Good evening, everyone. From historic Moody Church in the heart of Chicago comes Songs in the Night with Dr. Erwin Lutzer, soloists Glenn Jurian and Bert Kettinger, the King's Carolers, and organist John Innes. This is Songs in the Night. Sorry.

0: And now, here is Dr. Lutzer.
1: Thanks, Bill, and good evening to you, my friends. Tonight we're talking about the word peace, but peace means different things to different people. To the president, it means peace between nations. You know, someone has quipped that peace is a brief moment in history when everyone stops to reload. As you read the annals of history, there's not been a whole lot of peace between nations. For a child, that word peace might mean the resolution of a family quarrel. You know, some time ago I read this very sad story about a court session in which a 4-year-old girl kept pulling on her dad's arm and then her mother's. Now, all this was happening, her parents were shouting at each other, even as she went from mother to father, tugging on their arms. But suddenly, they saw the selfishness of their own actions, and they decided to put their marriage back together. Well, at least in this instance, a child was used of God to bring about peace in the home. But to the average adult, peace means calmness of spirit, tranquility of soul. Maybe I could say mental and emotional wholeness. Because for many people, there is a raging war beneath the surface. In the 7th Beatitude, Jesus said, "Blessed are the peacemakers, for they shall be called sons of God." But only those who have peace can share it. So today we consider the struggle for peace.

I've often thought of the fact that the words from the lips of Jesus are awesome. My peace I give to you. Who could say that except the Son of God? Thank you so much, ladies. What is peace? Originally, the universe was in a state of harmony. There was unity of purpose and moral agreement among the creatures. John MacArthur said, "Peace is the presence of righteousness that causes right relationships." The righteousness that originally existed was interrupted by sin. When Lucifer said, "I will be like the Most High," his rebellion created a breach in the outworking of God's purposes. And my friend, tonight, a drop of his poison has fallen onto every human heart. We don't like being in subjection to God. We prefer whatever we selfishly desire. Now, originally, God did not create the world that way. Today we are abnormal. Our selfishness is not a part of God's initial creation. By the way, we should take a moment to contrast this with modern psychiatry. It considers man in its present state to be normal. And since we are by nature selfish, selfishness is valued as that which is right. So the ongoing philosophy is get all that you can for yourself. Don't let anybody take anything from you. Obviously, that doesn't lead to peace, does it? It only inflames our desires and makes us restless and competitive within. Let's never forget that the source of peace is God. 6 times in the New Testament, he is called the God of peace. He himself is at peace. Think about it for a moment. There is no conflict within God's nature. He's never depressed, never in a bad mood. If he were, how could we possibly find joy in him? Well, thankfully, he's the God of peace. The enemy of peace is sin. That's why Christ came to resolve 2 kinds of conflicts. The first is our conflict with God. Colossians 1:20, he made peace through the blood of his cross. As a result of Christ's death, God no longer has his back turned toward us. We by nature have our backs turned toward him. God has changed his attitude toward us, and he's waiting for us to change our attitude toward him. No wonder Christ gave special blessings to the peacemakers. He himself is the peacemaker par excellence. Let's encourage each other, because as we share the gospel, we become ambassadors of peace. If you want to be called a child of God, if you want to receive the blessedness Christ promised in this beatitude, then share the good news with those who need to hear it. You can be a peacemaker. The angels came to announce peace on earth, but God did not entrust them with the responsibility of becoming peacemakers. The command is given to us to go into all the world and preach the gospel. We have the privilege of telling people that they can be at peace with God.

The message that we can give to the world can be summarized very succinctly, as Bert was singing, "In the Lord alone, are life and health and peace." It's all there in Christ. Thank you so much, Bert. Christ also came to dissolve conflicts between people. In Ephesians 2, we read that he came to break down the middle wall of partition. Although this means that Jews and Gentiles have been reconciled, it applies to all of us. In Christ, there is neither Jew nor Gentile, male or female, bond or free. Through prejudice and self-interest, barriers are built between us. Christ came to resolve those conflicts. If we forgive one another as we've been forgiven, we will soon find that the walls between us are torn down. Harmony in our homes and churches is a result of acting with the same graciousness toward others as Christ has toward us. I have to tell you that as a pastor, one of the greatest joys I've had is to help reconcile a husband and a wife, or to help a child be reconciled to his family. In fact, one time I remember I had the joy of helping an adopted young man find his biological father. Sometimes some of those reunions are unhappy, but this one was very happy. I was a peacemaker, and I was doing God's work. Blessed are the peacemakers. There are many people who are out of sorts with fellow believers in the church. Letters often come across my desk telling of how the body of Jesus Christ has failed. There are so many hurting people out there. They need a friend. They need someone to stand at their side, to pray with them, and then bring them back to the church where they belong. Friend, you and I are called to be peacemakers. Here are some instructions for an ambassador of peace. Paul wrote, "Brethren, even if a man is caught in any trespass, you who are spiritual, restore such a one in a spirit of gentleness, each one looking to yourself, lest you too be tempted." That word restore is sometimes used of the setting of a bone. It's got to be done very carefully because it's going to cause pain. So it is in restoring people back to Christ and back to one another. It's got to be done with a spirit of gentleness. It has to be done with the realization that we could be in their predicament. Ask God right now, how can you be a peacemaker, perhaps even tonight or tomorrow? Because maybe you know someone who has dropped out of church. They've been hurt. They're convinced that the body of Christ has failed them. You can be the person to contact him or her and let them know that you care. You can be a peacemaker, a reconciler.

Yes, Jesus is our peace. No wonder he can bring peace to our hearts. He's the peacemaker. Thank you so much, ladies. Tonight we're talking about various conflicts that Jesus came to resolve. He is the great reconciler. One of the conflicts that he came to resolve is the conflict within ourselves. Perhaps tonight I speak to someone who has a troubled spirit. You're filled with anxiety. Maybe you can't even pinpoint the reason for it, but you are, as the expression goes, you feel very uptight. When we speak of fear, we usually know what it is that we fear. It has an object. But anxiety can come to us even when there is nothing to be anxious about. That's why it's possible to be fed, clothed, loved, and still be miserable. If our conscience, emotions, mind, and spirit are not all in agreement, there's tension. To use the illustration of a car, sometimes we live as if we are stepping on the gas and the brake simultaneously. And if that's the case, tension is pumped into our body and often localizes in some organ, and we become physically ill. Or to change the way we can express it, our mind and emotions can become clogged by the civil war within. There is a log jam that we cannot act in harmony. There is guilt, regret, and depression. My friend, tonight, Christ came to bring harmony to our inner self. Upon the plains of Waterloo, there stands a great bronze lion forged from the captured guns of Britain's enemies in 1815. I'm told that the beast's mouth is open, and he snarls his teeth as he overlooks the battlefield. But a visitor noticed that a bird had built its nest in the lion's mouth. The twigs and the downing nestled around the sharp teeth of the monster. And from the jaws of this bronze beast comes the chirp of little birds. Perhaps you feel as if you are in the lion's jaw tonight. But even there is peace for those whose mind is fixed on Christ. I shall say it again. The words of Jesus, "Peace I leave with you, my peace I give to you." When the disciples were terrified, he gave them authority over their hearts and said, "Let not your heart be troubled." If we're filled with anxiety, God is trying to get our attention. He's trying to tell us that we are not united within. There are areas within our life that have not been brought under his control. Perhaps you say, "Well, how, Pastor Lutzer, how do we accept the peace that is available?" Let's begin. Let's remember that Christ died on the cross so that we might be at peace with God. The barriers between us and God are removed through faith. But the same cross also gives us the peace of God. It makes it possible for us to enjoy that peace. This peace is our birthright. If we don't have it, Satan or the flesh is stealing it from us. Let us never forget that our Father is a great peacemaker, and when we become peacemakers, we become like him. Sin builds walls. Peace builds bridges. Hatred can never conquer hatred. Only love can conquer hatred. The peacemaker does not avoid battle, but he transforms every conflict into an opportunity for reconciliation. And so the Holy Spirit of God works peace in our hearts, and we can share it with others. The other day I was experiencing some tension, anxiety. Perhaps it was because of something that was happening in my life, because of the issues that I was facing. But here's what I learned. I had to be on my knees for perhaps a half hour before those feelings of anxiety left. And my point is that even though peace is our inheritance, Satan and the flesh want to rob us of what we have in Christ. Accepting peace from God sometimes involves a struggle, but if you insist that it is to be yours, and it is if you're a child of God, if you insist on that, if you are open to whatever God wants from you, you can have peace right in the middle of your circumstances.
You can also become a peacemaker and be called a child of God. I can't conclude today without encouraging you very strongly. Think of someone that you can reach out to tonight to bring peace. Perhaps by speaking a word of forgiveness, by speaking a word of reconciliation, by encouragement, by hope, and by prayer, it is possible for us today to bring some tranquility to broken, alienated, and lonely hearts. I encourage you with all of my heart and soul to do that. God is speaking to me, and He's speaking to you. Today, God lets us bring a message of peace to the world. All that we need to do is to let people know that there is a God who is willing to make peace, and we have to come to Him through Christ, and others can do that as well.

0: A peacemaker begins with peace in his or her own heart, and then works toward resolving the conflicts of others. Peacemakers are in short supply, and each of us as believers needs to do our part to bring peace among men and among nations. Persecution comes when the world can't stand being compared to the righteousness that marks the children of God. And next week, don't miss the last program in this series on the Sermon on the Mount. All 8 of the sermons that make up this series are available as a printed transcript. 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Our address once again, Songs in the Night, Moody Church, 1635 North LaSalle Boulevard, Chicago, Illinois, 60614. Music tonight came to us from the King's Carolers, Faith Wilson, Gail Fletterer, Joanna Hedinga, and Marcia Twedell. Our soloists are Glenn Jorian and Bert Kettinger, along with John Innes at the keyboards. This is Bill Davis, thanking each one of you for tuning in. And here once again is Dr. Lutzer.
1: Our Father, tonight my heart is burdened for those families where there is no peace, where there has been estrangement and misunderstanding and anger. We ask today, Lord Jesus, that you shall give wisdom to all those who struggle, wisdom as to how they can be peacemakers, for they shall be blessed. We ask, Lord, that you'll help us to go that second mile, to perhaps visit someone, make a phone call, do whatever is necessary so that we ourselves might be peacemakers. We pray, Father, that even as Jesus made peace between Jew and Gentile and between us and God, grant us to be his ambassadors. And we shall thank you in his blessed name, we ask. Amen.

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The church building is located on Highway 264 next to the Arizona Department of Transportation Yard. 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

Psalm 145, verse 4, one generation shall praise thy works to another and shall declare thy mighty acts. 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
1: 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If you are in the Rhema, Pine Hill, or Zuni Pueblo area, I would like to invite you to Mount Calvary Baptist Church. We are a church that has a heart to see everyone come to know Jesus as their Savior and live a victorious life in Christ. We are located just 2 miles south of Highway 53 on the road that goes to Pine Hill. We have Sunday school for all ages at 10 a.m., and the main service starts at 11 a.m. Our Wednesday evening Bible study and prayer meeting is at 6 p.m. Thank you for listening to Native Bible Radio and KOFJ 88.1 FM, and keep on following Jesus.

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1: Oh, you're in for it now, Ed. 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

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This is Pastor Andy Magnarella at Bethel Baptist Church in Pecotes-Movi, Arizona, on the Hopi Reservation. 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

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This is Pastor David Muncy Weiss from Chambers Baptist Church here in Chambers, Arizona. 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

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If you are in the Rhema, Pine Hill, or Zuni Pueblo area, I would like to invite you to Mount Calvary Baptist Church. We are a church that has a heart to see everyone come to know Jesus as their Savior and live a victorious life in Christ. We are located just 2 miles south of Highway 53 on the road that goes to Pine Hill. We have Sunday school for all ages at 10 a.m., and the main service starts at 11 a.m. Our Wednesday evening Bible study and prayer meeting is at 6 p.m. Thank you for listening to Native Bible Radio and KOFJ 88.1 FM, and keep on following Jesus.

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1: Oh, you're in for it now, Ed. I pity you, boyo. I really do.
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I am from the Raymond Navajo Reservation, and you are listening to Native Bible Radio. 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

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This is Pastor David Muncy Weiss from Chambers Baptist Church here in Chambers, Arizona. 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
1: May 25th, the end of self-sufficiency. Through the gift of science, mankind has been able to find many incredible answers to the world around us. What's more, we now feel capable of manipulating certain physical elements to achieve an outcome that we want. We can feel almost godlike in our scientific endeavors. But there is still one glaring area that eludes us. That area is death. While some have gone to the brink of death and returned to tell us what they saw, we have no scientific proof to help us understand what exactly we will experience. When it comes to death, we have come to the end of ourselves. Today, we'll hear from a woman who felt fairly self-reliant until she faced this unknown abyss. She's here to share her true story on this Unshackled Daily Devotional.
2: I'm Nancy Shields, and my parents couldn't help me. Dad was an atheist, and Mom said there was no life after death. In college, I married a man who liked to party, but he was gone a lot in the military. While he was in Vietnam, I bought into feminist ideas, which weakened our marriage when he returned. He smoked pot and couldn't hold a job, so I divorced him. I worked as an accountant and went to bars at night. My daughter was manic depressive. My son was emotionally disturbed as a result of the family breakup. I was living with a man when my health began to fail. On the way to the hospital, I prayed, asking God to let me live. I shared my hospital room with a woman who was dying of cancer. She read the Bible every day and had no fear of dying because she knew the Lord Jesus, she said. When I returned home, a pastor came to our door one day and asked, "If you die, will you go to heaven?" My kids began attending his church and loved it. My daughter prayed for salvation and was so different, I decided to go to church too. I loved the people but was afraid to commit my life to Christ. A pastor and a deacon came to my home, explained how Jesus died to give me eternal life, and I prayed to receive him.
1: King David writes in Psalm chapter 145, verse 4, "His breath goeth forth, he returneth to his earth. In that very day his thoughts perish." Friend, if our mind is not set constantly on God, we can come to believe we're invincible, that our determination and abilities are all we need. But death is a God-given reality check, reminding us that we are finite and that eventually everything will be taken out of our hands. And when you are left to face an eternal God, who will you say you relied on most? Will you think on this truth today? 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

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His eyes were blind, the light he could not see.

0: may be, think, you know, maybe you've never been educated. And some of you didn't go, you're dropouts, and you feel like, well, I'm not. Let me tell you something. If you stay in the Word of God, you'll never be able to say to anybody, I just don't know the answer. You'll know the answer to every question that needs to be answered. Did you know? Why? That's what he said right here. Because he said, I trust in thy word. Now then, let's go to verse 45. I claim this one today all over again. I walk at liberty, for I seek thy precepts. I'm going to be free. God's going to set us free because I'm trusting in thy precepts. I'll speak of thy testimonies also before kings and will not be ashamed. You know, one thing the Lord's let us do, he sure let us testify before some, a lot of political leaders, hadn't he? In fact, all the senators, all the representatives, in fact, all the attorney generals and the governor, and we've testified before various groups and fixing to come up to another group and testify before them. We've gotten speaking to two bands of lawyers. Brother, I'm glad God gave me the answer. And I didn't stutter when I told him. I said, it's Jesus. It's the Word of God. Will not be ashamed when I speak thy testimonies before kings, or whoever it may be. I'll delight myself in thy commandments, which I have loved. And now then, verse 50, you'd say, Brother Olaf, I'm going through some sorrow. This is my comfort in my affliction, for thy word hath quickened me. And then, verse 51, the proud have had me greatly in derision, yet have I not declined from thy law. Now, I'd rather be in derision than in decision. I never have and are in confusion. I'm not in confusion. God's people never need to be confused. The Bible said, whosoever shall believe on the Lord shall not be confused. You won't have to be confused. Now then, let's read verse 54. How precious, and I've experienced this a little bit, and maybe you have. Thy statutes have been my songs in the house of my pilgrimage. Think of it. As I travel along, the statutes, you know what that is? The Word of God, have been my song. Have you ever known anybody really sing, heartfelt singing that didn't believe the book? Have you ever noticed, that's the reason I'm not interested in semi-classical or classical or country and western and rock and roll. That's junk. It's too empty for me. I mean, all these little old love ditties, you know, that somebody gets up and hoops and hollers and sings and all. I want something real, don't you? I mean, I want it to come from the Word of God. He said, thy statutes have been my song. You know why? If the statutes are my song, I'll be singing them in heaven. I'm not going to have to change songs when I get to heaven. Just keep on singing.
1: Amen.
0: Thy statutes have been my songs in the house of my pilgrimage. And then in verse 56, this I had. And I tell you, I tried to figure that out every time I read, because I kept thy precepts. This I had. He didn't even put down what you had. You say, reckon what he wants. This sky's the limit. Just like the Lord is my shepherd, I shall not want for what? Anything. This I had because I kept thy precepts. What did you have, Brother Wolof? I had peace. I had joy. I had the overcoming portion. I had all the provisions that God wants me to have. I had the assurance of my salvation. I had enough joy to share with somebody else. I had some love and compassion. You know why? I kept thy precepts. Let's go a little further. Verse 59. I thought, get it. That's something the average person can't do anymore, isn't it? I thought, and what did you do? Turned. I thought on my ways and made a 180. And turned my feet unto thy testimony. If we could get America to sit down tonight and just do some thinking. You know why people don't like to come to our church, a lot of them? We make them think. We make them think about eternity. We make them think about sin. We make them think about their home. We make them think about their children. We make them think about the rottenness of this generation. People don't want to be made to think. I mean, don't disturb me. I mean, day sleeper. I mean, you know, I'm just getting along all right. Stay out of my way. I mean, don't One preacher got up the other day and he said, well, I'm just thankful I'm not an alarmist. I am. My alarm clock's been going now for 48 years. Never run down. Getting louder all the time. That's where it ought to be. And you've got to alarm the people and alert the people. Verse 61, the bands of the wicked have robbed me, but I've not forgotten thy law. Amen. You said, what do you mean, bands of the wicked? The wicked, unrighteous decrees. They robbed us of our children twice. They robbed us of our freedom. They robbed us of a lot of sweet and wonderful privileges. They robbed us of our money. We've had to spend money. Four groups of lawyers got a deal today, and it has to be paid. $1,100 and some odd, one lawyer, 1 month, and on we go. But I didn't forget the Word of God. I kept thy law. There's one thing we've never swerved from the Word of God. Because, and dear friends, if we do not leave the Word of God, it'll never leave us, and we're going to have victory. I can hardly wait to see the Word of God vindicated. And it's going to be vindicated. Now then, verse 61. Well, he said, Rob, but he said, I've still stayed with thy word. Now, verse 62, at midnight I will rise to give thanks unto thee because of thy righteous judgment. Well, evidently he went to bed a little early, didn't he? You know what's wrecking the health of the American people? They don't know when to go to bed. Did you know that 1 hour of sleep before midnight is worth two after midnight? Do you realize that America is prowling like possums at night, and down the back alley in garbage cans they go, eating at 11 o'clock, 12 o'clock at night, hamburgers, French fries, potato chips, all the stuff you can think about, and then go home and ride nightmares till daylight. And I tell you, can you imagine? And then people say, well, I don't know what's wrong with my health. Well, I'm trying to tell you. Well, he said at midnight, he must have gone to bed about 8 o'clock. He'd already slept 4 hours, and he woke up and he said, I just believe I'll get up and have a Thanksgiving meeting. Turn on the light or lay there in the bed and quote the scripture and sing a song because of thy righteous judgment, because you're so right. And then verse 63, I'm a companion, amen, of all them that fear thee and of them that keep thy precepts. Now, that's where your companionship comes in. And are you my companion? The Bible said some of them were made companions of me while I went through some things. And he said, I'm a companion of who? All them that fear thee. That means those that believe in thee and faith thee and of them that keep thy precepts. And the only way you can and fear the Lord and believe the Lord is by keeping his precepts. Now, I want to give you something, because in this chapter, doctrine is pretty well put out. He said, verse 67, before I was afflicted, I went astray, but now have I kept thy word. I tell you what, when health begins to fail, when trouble comes, when the wind begins to blow and you begin to shut the shutters and pull the windows down, the rain begins to fall, and you begin to take precaution and so forth. And he said, now then, not only that, but let me give you verse 71. It is good for me that I've been afflicted, that I might learn thy statutes. Verse 75, I know, O Lord, that thy judgments are right and that thou in faithfulness hast afflicted me. God's been faithful. All he was doing was being faithful to me when he permitted me. Now, verse 92, and these are four tremendous verses. Verse 92, unless thy law had been my delights, I should then have perished in mine affliction. I believe that. Folks, we might as well face it. I'm glad to face it. I don't believe I'd ever lived through the 70s had it not been for the Word. How in the world could you? And I'm certainly not looking back, because I'm so thankful. And I don't believe, and I imagine, I'm going to say, if the Lord lets me live the next 10 years, that the richest years of my life of preparation were the 70s. I mean 1972, 1980, I believe that the Lord was getting us ready for the 1980s. You wait and see. You wait and see. More and more, you're going to understand what I'm talking about. You're going to understand that this preacher plus his comrades of service had to stay in the boot camp, learn some things, and learn how to rejoice and be exceeding glad, knowing that our reward is great in heaven. Now then, look at verse 72, if you will. Verse 72, the law of thy mouth is better unto me than thousands of gold and silver. Now verse 73, thy hands have made me and fashioned me. Give me understanding. Why? That I may learn thy commandments. Listen, did you know the purpose of school ought to be to learn the Word of God? And yet, they're not allowed to have the Word of God. He said, would you just give me understanding so I could get a hold of the Word of God? That's the reason. But you know what we do now? We go off to college and said, now, I want a college education so I can make some money and won't have to dig ditches and work so hard. I mean, that's the purpose of it. It's materialistic to the core. I mean, we send people off to school to make money. And when they get disappointed, they decide, well, I'll just steal it. And they go into trouble and sin and everything else. All right? Now then, look with me, please, at verses 85 to 88. The proud have digged pits for me, which are not after thy law. Uh-huh. They're not after thy law. They didn't get it out of the book. All thy commandments are faithful. They persecute me wrongfully. Help thy me. They had almost consumed me upon earth. But I forsook not thy precepts, quicken me after thy loving kindness. So shall I keep the testimony of thy mouth. And then verse 89, I believe I'll close with this, and I'll mark it, and we'll finish. We'll start. This is a good stopping place forever. O Lord, thy word is settled in heaven. Now I want to ask you something. If it's settled in heaven, why are we trying to change it down here? I'm just asking. If God, did he give us a settled word down here? I mean, let me ask you this question. Did God give the word? He said he did. Holy men of God spake as they were moved with the Holy Spirit. Now, the next question is this. Has God been as interested in preserving his word and protecting his word as he was in giving his word? Has he permitted a bunch of modernists and a bunch of Bible writers or a bunch of perversion boys to change his word? Or does he still have his witness in the world? I'm going to make this statement. If the King James Version is not God's word, then he has no word left in this country. And that's it. Now, you'd say, well, what right do you have to believe? 100 scholars just got through rewriting. I don't care how many scholars got together. Only 40 wrote the thing to start with.
1: Amen.
0: I mean, just 40 of them. Took them 1,600 years, but they got it done. And I believe this. And I think it's foolish for us to say that with the Holy Spirit in the world, he cannot protect his own testimony.
1: Amen.
0: But that's what the modernists are saying today.
1: Right.
0: And yeah, I never put it like the fundamental modernists are saying, we're going to have to help the Holy Spirit get his testimony straightened out.
1: Yeah.
0: Bless his heart. He's been wonderful and fine. And he convicted me of my sin. But I'm going to turn around and do him a favor and straighten out his word for him. Brother, that's stupid.
1: Right.
0: I'll tell you another reason. Every revival we've ever had come out of that book right there.
1: Amen.
0: The Mayflower had the King James Version for its compass. I mean, God has built this nation on this book, and every great revival preacher and evangelist has stayed with this book.
1: Amen.
0: Right. On the other hand, there's never been a revival crawl out of one of the modern versions of the Bible. Never has been. They do not. They have. They're batting zero so far as revival is concerned. Brother, God will protect His book. Thy word is settled in the heavens. And far as I'm concerned, it's settled down here. Amen. Have you settled this wonderful word in your heart? I was thinking, and I read the other day or some time ago where the paper came out, or the article, and said, there was a time when the children gathered after the graveyard or cemetery experience, went back to the homestead, maybe 6 or 8 children, and they began to say, what do you want of mother's belongings? And number one was always, I want her Bible. The Bible will go to the oldest child if they believe in the Lord and love the Word of God. The article went on to say, not anymore. The request of most of the children is, I want mother's colored television set. I'd like to look at what she looked at before she died. Folks, that's sad, isn't it? Oh, may God help us. There's a dear and precious book, though it's worn and faded now, which recalls those happy days of long ago, when I stood at my mother's knee with her hand upon my brow, and I heard her voice.

To stain leaves I love to look, thou art sweeter day by day, as I walk the narrow way that leads at last to that bright home above. Let's stand together now and sing the chorus. Blessed book, precious book, on thy dear old tis-stained leaves I love to look. Thou art sweeter day by day, as I walk the narrow way that leads at last to that bright home above. Now, Father, we didn't get through the chapter tonight, but we thank you, Lord, for these 89 verses, half of it at least, and how precious and sweet is thy word. And Lord, remind us tonight that we'll never be able to live the overcoming life unless we have the incoming word of God in our soul. Bless the folks that'll be in the altar tonight to say, Lord, I'm going to get back in the book. I'm going to give my life. I'm going to read. I'm going to believe. I'm taking a trip through the Holy Land from Genesis to Revelation. I'm going to read every word, every chapter, every book. I'm going to read every bit of the Word of God. I want you, Lord, to let the Word dwell in me richly in all wisdom and understanding, teaching and admonishing one another, psalms and hymns and spiritual songs, singing with grace in my heart to the Lord. Oh, may tonight, once you get your priorities straight on the Word of God, He'll do the rest. He'll do the rest. We're singing, Have Thine Own Way, Lord. Have Thine Own Way. Thou art the potter. I am the clay. Mold me and make me after Thy will while I'm waiting, yielded and still. Standing everywhere and singing together now.

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English, my dear friends, coming here tonight. Anywhere, that's right. Brother Olaf, please let us bring her. First service, there she is. Out of the jailhouse, there she is. One service, just one. Don't blame the young people, dear friend. Expose them to the gospel, they'll believe it. 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That's your problem right there. Have thine own way. Look at the dozens and dozens and dozens and dozens of young people. Where are they tonight? On their

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0: Our Father, finish the service and let it soak during the night, during the time of prayer. Bless all that have come tonight. Such a joy. Lord, bless our choir and girls and Brother and Miss Cameron and Brother Joe and the ones that went on the tour. Oh, give them a great time there tonight and tomorrow and on Monday. Bless our visitors and our guests. And Lord, we commit to thee the sick and ask for healing in Jesus' name. Amen. You may be seated.
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0: They sat at his feet and they looked in his face, content in his presence to be, for no one before had cared for their souls like the stranger who...
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1: This morning, I'm going to ask you to open your Bibles to Revelation as Dr. Hawthorne continues a study in the book of Revelation on a theological problem. A theological problem. We're going to invite your attention there in the book of Revelation. Now, Dr. Hawthorne.
2: Theological problem. Theological problems in the world, yeah. Jesus Christ, we get the souls. Joy what L, the in each. Judani, the sadas, jogi, the revelation, baby, tochi, gonna sadas, jogi, at Idrat, a yachad, negid, a Jesus Christ, we get the souls go. Either yet ego, nehad yago, joe, yinat him. Jesus Christ, big deal source. Be would you if to a cocoda? Will try just it gonna das so he that they deal. Thaibe cahodol jish. Adon lay deeds at that gym. Ado a slat do lead say pigeon. Eight o a said god o nach khoda dil ni eight o band dit insta akhne da so game eid eia di yishegi eid eia dastu a ko e chawda nana banda dit il ado wult ka ido sa dat ke dat nas jagi nast e be chanach dol jishton li chaj lat a e eid eia it's at that it's a door there. The yinny yod ebin the yinny ebbe ball nich is jam a cook a dairil kaya. Hunleila kutza do big ejit nahasan big cargo dot day tuntail big cargo dot day sent asa in the do which in the yol da do lil. Bin a yenna has John the cartly. The yin go. 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

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ap e khot e is

We're taking a look at a man named Pharaoh. Again, this is a title. There were many pharaohs in the Bible, but we're talking about the one who oppressed God's people, who confronted Moses, who hardened his heart, who decided that he could win a contest of wills against Almighty God. He believed that if he would just endure enough judgment, harden his heart, exert his stubbornness, defy God's prophet, and determine to get his own way, that somehow he would win and God would lose. He's one of the 13 most notorious villains of the Bible. Let's take a look at Pharaoh's stubbornness and self-will. Number one, Pharaoh refused to recognize God as his supreme authority. Exodus chapter 5, verse 1 and 2. And afterwards, Moses and Aaron went in and told Pharaoh, "Thus saith the Lord God of Israel, let my people go, that they may hold a feast unto me in the wilderness." And Pharaoh said, "Who is the Lord that I should obey his voice to let Israel go? I know not the Lord, neither will I let Israel go." Wow. Wow. How bold. How wickedly bold. Yet many Christian young people will follow the same path. Listen to me, I've preached and dealt with Christian teenagers for over 40 years, folks. I watched them refuse to recognize God as their supreme authority. Not just teenagers, come on, adults, we can end up committing the same foolish sin. This is a path that always leads to destruction. This wrong path is chosen when a Christian refuses to recognize God as the supreme authority in his life. Have you let God be God in your life? Do you recognize that as God, he has every right to command, to dictate, to determine the will and direction of your life? Do you believe that if you just continue to ignore him and insist on your own will and your own way, that you'll eventually win a battle of the wills against God? Number one, Pharaoh refused to recognize God as his supreme authority. Number two, Pharaoh developed a dangerous habit of hardening his heart against the commands of God. Exodus 8:15, but when Pharaoh saw that there was respite, he hardened his heart and hearkened not unto them as the Lord had said. A man's heart is connected to his will. It is a part of his soul. A man's soul is made up of his mind, his heart, and his will. When a man begins to harden his heart against God, he's putting himself in great danger, great danger. We're warned three times in Hebrews chapter 3 to not harden our hearts towards the Lord. As the word of God is preached and taught, as we read and study the Holy Bible, as the Holy Spirit faithfully speaks to our hearts, he will instruct us and direct us, and at times convict us. Here's the question. How are we going to respond to the prompting and the rebuke of the Spirit of God and the Word of God? Are we going to be tender to it? Or are we going to harden our hearts to his voice and his will for our life? There is a great danger in hardening your heart towards the Lord. Every time you harden your heart, it gets a little bit easier to harden it the next time. Every time you say no to the Holy Spirit, it gets a little easier to say no the next time. This is a great place to end our broadcast. Let's ask this question. How tender of a heart do we have towards the Lord? Can God just simply whisper and we obey? Have we begun to develop a stubbornness, a hard-heartedness towards the working of the Lord in our lives? Until tomorrow, let's continue to look for that blessed hope and the glorious appearing of the great God and our Savior, Jesus Christ.

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1: This is A Light for Your Pathway, the daily reading of a proverb. All scripture portions are from the King James Version of the Bible. And now, today's proverb. Today's light for your pathway comes from Proverbs chapter 1. The Proverbs of Solomon, the son of David, king of Israel. To know wisdom and instruction, to perceive the words of understanding. To receive the instruction of wisdom, justice, and judgment and equity. To give subtlety to the simple. To the young man, knowledge and discretion. A wise man will hear and will increase learning. And a man of understanding shall attain unto wise counsels. To understand a proverb and the interpretation, the words of the wise and their dark sayings. The fear of the Lord is the beginning of knowledge, but fools despise wisdom and instruction. My son, hear the instruction of thy father, and forsake not the law of thy mother. For they shall be an ornament of grace unto thy head, and chains about thy neck. My son, if sinners entice thee, consent thou not. If they say, come with us, let us lay wait for blood, let us lurk privily for the innocent without cause. Let us swallow them up alive as the grave, and whole as those that go down into the pit. We shall find all precious substance. We shall fill our houses with spoil. Cast in thy lot among us. Let us all have one purse. My son, walk not thou in the way with them. Refrain thy foot from their path, for their feet run to evil and make haste to shed blood. Surely in vain the net is spread in the sight of any bird, and they lay wait for their own blood. They lurk privily for their own lives. So are the ways of everyone that is greedy of gain, which taketh away the life of the owners thereof. Wisdom crieth without, she uttereth her voice in the streets. She crieth in the chief place of concourse, in the openings of the gates, in the city she uttereth her words, saying, how long, ye simple ones, will ye love simplicity? And the scorners delight in their scorning, and fools hate knowledge. Turn you at my reproof. Behold, I will pour out my spirit unto you. I will make known my words unto you. Because I have called, and ye refused. I have stretched out my hand, and no man regarded. But ye have set at naught all my counsel, and would none of my reproof. I also will laugh at your calamity. I will mock when your fear cometh. When your fear cometh as desolation, and your destruction cometh as a whirlwind, when distress and anguish cometh upon you, then shall they call upon me, but I will not answer. They shall seek me early, but they shall not find me. For that they hated knowledge and did not choose the fear of the Lord. They would none of my counsel. They despised all my reproof. Therefore shall they eat the fruit of their own way, and be filled with their own devices. For the turning away of the simple shall slay them, and the prosperity of fools shall destroy them. But whoso hearkeneth unto me shall dwell safely, and shall be quiet from fear of evil. We trust that the power of God's Word on today's edition of Light for Your Pathway was a blessing. Tune in again to Light for Your Pathway.

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0: This is the More Sure Word Broadcast, a biblical preaching outreach of Pastor Brent Logan from the Sweet Springs Baptist Church in Ardmore, Alabama. We are so glad you've joined us today. And now, let's listen in from the pulpit of Pastor Logan.
1: You understand that the founding of our country was a miracle. To take on the greatest power in the world with a ragtag group of farmers and army is insane. And there was a day, I think it was in August, about 1776, that Washington, with his troops that were so outnumbered against this great general, British general, General Howe, and Howe had them encircled, and Howe was going to decimate the whole army and destroy the whole lot of them, and there was nothing they could do about it. And Washington knew he had to get away, and there was a river there, but there was no way to flee and get everybody away without the enemy seeing. And you know what happened? All of a sudden, by coincidence, if you believe that, a great fog came down and stayed there until Washington could get all of his troops across the river before they were decimated. You say, what is that? Our founding fathers believed it was providence. I can tell you many stories about that. I'm not going to continue. I'm just saying, I don't believe this country's an accident. I believe the providence of God was involved or we would not be here. And there was a purpose for it, a reason for it. I think you can see the providence of God even in the great world wars, especially World War II. I think if you're a student of history and a student of military affairs, you would know that God must have done something in the mind of Hitler to destroy him. How foolish it was for him to try to go attack Russia in the wintertime. How foolish it was for him to delay, not to just go into Britain and just take over. But you see, God was involved to his own destruction. And here, now I want you, I'm going to get into the text now, I'm not just telling stories this morning. The king goes to bed. Now remember, Esther says, I'll tell you what I want tomorrow. The king goes to bed and he does not know, and Esther does not know, that the night before, when Haman leaves this banquet, he goes and he talks to his wife and his friends and he talks about all of his blessings and his riches and he says, Mordecai still won't bow down to me. And they say, well, I tell you what, why don't you just build a gallows and go to the king and ask the king to hang him? He said, I believe I will. And he had him made hurriedly and quickly. That night. And Haman says, I'm going to walk in the next morning at the crack of dawn and I'm going to get an audience with the king and I'm going to go into the king and I'm going to tell the king about this Haman not obeying the orders and not being disrespectful. And I, as the second man in charge, I'm going to ask the king to kill Haman and hang him on these gallows. And I'm going to do it first thing in the morning. Now you think about that just for a moment. If God had not intervened, what a great error Esther has made. When Esther could have, or it looks like she should have said, King, please spare our lives. But she puts it off. She delays. She says, tomorrow. I'll ask you tomorrow. Well, unless God intervenes, Mordecai doesn't have a tomorrow. But God steps in.
2: Yes, sir. Amen.
1: I said, God steps in.
2: Amen.
1: With everybody else's plans, God has his own plan.
2: Amen.
1: And with everybody else's ability, God has his own ability. And the king goes to bed. And God knows Esther's put this off. God knows Haman's coming that morning and going to ask the king to kill Mordecai and put this plan into action. God knows all this. And God looks down and he says, I'm not going to let him sleep tonight. And the king can't sleep. He doesn't know why. He tosses and turns and he can get no sleep. Some of you have done that. You've wrestled with your bed all half the night, you know, and he says, well, there's just no use in this. I'm just going to get up. Why am I going to torture myself in this bed? Some of you know what I'm talking about. He gets out of that bed, walks into the palace. Well, what am I going to do? I know what to do. I'll bring the records in. The Chronicles, the Bible says. You know, you got two books in your Bible named Chronicles. I bet they're not your favorite books. Bunch of names, but right? Matter of fact, some of you, be honest, you'd think those books are fairly boring. What do you do when you can't sleep? Well, you read a boring book. What do you do when you can't sleep? You get somebody to read to you a boring book. Here comes the king, I can't sleep. Guys, bring in those books, bring in all those chronicles, and start reading about what's happened in the kingdom, and I'm going to sit here and listen to you. And when they bring the books, you got to understand, there must have been thousands of chronicles of the goings-on in the kingdom of Ahasuerus. And they bring the books, and God steps in and says, pick that book. And these people that are getting the books, they don't even know that God's behind the scenes. They don't even know that God's prompting their hearts. They pick the right book. And they come to Ahasuerus, and they turn the page, and where are we going to start reading? And God says, right there. What do you mean, says right there? Well, if they don't read the right portion in this book, somebody's going to die. It's not just reading the book, it's reading the part that God wants them to read. Yep. Start reading right there. So they start reading to the king, and they read about this thing that we preached about when we went through Esther chapter 2. Mordecai had saved King Ahasuerus' life. They were trying to assassinate, two men were trying to assassinate him, and Mordecai stepped in and they saved his life. And they read that portion to Ahasuerus, and he hears that, and he asks, what's been done for him? And they say, nothing. I want you to see the providence of God in the fact that he could not sleep, the providence of God in the details of causing them to read just the right place in this book, the providence of God in the timing. It had to be that night. You know, God is always on time. God is never late. If God had not done that night, somebody's going to die. The providence of God was exactly when it needed to be. And I tell you this about God's counsel. You remember what the Bible says about our Lord Jesus Christ? In the fullness, when the fullness of time was come, God sent forth his son, made of a woman, to redeem them that were under the law. Jesus Christ came just at the right time. He was not late when he came. He was not late when he died and went to the cross. How many times did they try to kill him before he went to the cross? And what did he say? My time has not yet come. Not time yet. And God has a plan, and God has a program, and God is ordering the affairs to make sure that not only I came on time, but that I die at the right time. And you know what? Then he rose on time. You could set your watch by it. 3 days and three nights later, right on the timing of God. God's always on time. By the way, I want to remind you that he'll be coming on time. He's not late. He's not worried. The plan of God continues to roll. Providence in the timing of things. I want to say this providence is also providence as a response. Listen, to people that are praying and fasting. Sometimes people say, why isn't God intervening more? Maybe you're not praying and fasting more. This is an answer to prayer. God has moved because for 3 days, people have not been eating. They've not been drinking. They've been bringing their intercessions to God, and it has moved the hand of God. And I want to remind you that God is still moving in this world, and our prayers and our petitions and our seriousness with the Lord can also move the hand of God. Having said that, I'm still trying to get off my first point. Now, I want to be honest with you. If God is involved in human events and in our lives, then why doesn't he always intervene? And that's the accusation. Why didn't God stop this? God stopped this in this chapter, but you know what he did not stop? He didn't stop Esther's parents getting killed. You know what else God did not stop? He didn't stop the decree from being signed. There's a lot of times God doesn't stop things. Known unto God are all his works. It's way above my pay grade why God intervenes sometimes, it seems, and other times he does not. But I want to declare to you, because I've read the first chapter and I've read the last chapter, he doeth all things well. He's always right. And if he didn't intervene, there's a bigger reason for that. And I don't understand it, and I don't know why. You say, well, what do I do if he doesn't intervene for me? Listen, you keep loving him. Well, he intervened for other people. Why didn't he intervene in my life? The Bible says, for we know that all things work together for good to them that love God, to them who are called according to his purpose. Though it's a bad thing, he'll work it together for good for you if you'll just keep loving the Lord. What do we do when God doesn't intervene? We just keep loving him. We love him by faith, knowing that we have a promise that though he didn't intervene, and this is a bad situation, I know in the end it's going to work together for good because I trust him. Because he knows what's going on more than I know what's going on. Amen. What do we do when God seemingly doesn't intervene? We go to him. Because there's an open door for us in heaven. There's been a lot of times in my life and dealing with other people, I wondered why God didn't intervene, and I prayed for him to intervene, and it didn't happen. But you know, God never did scold me for going to him and saying, Lord, would you please intervene in this situation? He let me come. He let me talk to him. He let me approach him and ask him for this. And with all of my care in my heart, he let me cast all my care upon him, for he careth for me. When God doesn't intervene, what do I need to do? I need to keep loving him, and I need to come to him and cast all my care upon him, because he may not remove my suffering, but he'll share in it. You know, all of us want to get rid of suffering, but the problem is we're not going to be able to do that because sin has come into the world, and suffering is going to be in the world as long as sin is in the world. God Almighty did not even remove suffering from his son. Why do we think we can remove it from our lives? There's a purpose for that. I don't see all the reason for it sometimes, but I know there's providence behind it. That's the first thing I want to say. The second thing I want to say, would you look at the text again, verse number 1, on that night could not the king sleep. God in his providence affects our sleep. Affects our sleep. I wonder how do you sleep? You sleep pretty good? You know, the Bible says he giveth his beloved sleep. I think sleep is a gift of God. Really? Sleep is important. Matter of fact, if we want to do the Maha in our church, and God knows we need to do something, amen, with all the sick people. You know, one of the important parts of your health is you get the right sleep. You know, some of your immune system are so bad because you don't get proper sleep. Now, that's just true. You need sleep. Your body needs sleep to repair itself. God gives sleep as a gift, but you know what he also does sometimes? He takes it away sometimes.
0: 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We trust that the preaching of the Word of God has been a help to your heart. 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

0: Welcome to Through the Bible, a five-year journey through the whole Word of God. As we travel through the book of Genesis, our teacher, Dr. J. Vernon McGee, reminds us that this first book of the Bible is clearly divided into two major sections. Chapters 1 through 11 record four great events, and chapters 12 through 50 introduce us to four outstanding people. We've already studied the life of Abraham in chapters 12 through 23, and now our focus turns to his son, Isaac. So turn with me in your Bible to Genesis 24 as we begin the long journey back to Abraham's homeland, Mesopotamia. So as you find your place, let's pause for a moment to hear from a few of our fellow travelers on the Bible bus. First, a short note from a pastor in Ethiopia. He writes, "With younger generations learning in English and elders fluent only in Turkana, this program has bridged the gap, encouraging unity in worship and in the Word of God. I'm grateful for your help in bringing us all together." And a listener who joins us in Hindi shares this testimony. "Whenever I read the Bible, I found it difficult to understand. I used to search on YouTube to learn the meaning of the scriptures. During that time, I came across the Satyavacan, which is TTB in Hindi, program. I have been studying the Bible through this program for nearly 3 years. I began answering questions during Bible study sessions, and through Satyavacan, I am experiencing spiritual growth. Today, I share the Word of God with my family, and whenever I have the opportunity to preach at our church, I prepare wholeheartedly. May God continue to help us grow in His Word." Isn't that great? Well, the World Prayer Team continues to travel and pray around the world every day. Now, why don't you join us in praising God and interceding for listeners like these by signing up from our app or over at ttb.org. Oh, and don't forget, we'd love to hear from you too. 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You can also call and leave a message at 1-800-65-BIBLE. Who knows? Your letter may be just the encouragement another listener needs on this journey. Let's pray and thank the Lord now for the privilege of studying together. Heavenly Father, thank you for opening our hearts to your word. We intercede for those hearing the gospel near and far, that all of us would respond in faith. Would you bless the teaching of your word now? In Jesus' name we pray. Amen. Well, we're off to Genesis 24 on Through the Bible with Dr. J. Vernon McGee.
1: Now, the 24th chapter of the book of Genesis, friends, is one of the richest sections of the Word of God, because it tells a love story that goes way back to the very beginning. You can see how social life was way back in those days. And this is a very dramatic account that is given here of the way that a bride was secured for Isaac. And again, there is a fantastic picture that is presented here to us, which we'll see a spiritual picture. Now, last time, we barely got our foot in the door. I merely read one verse just to introduce us to this chapter. And here we saw that Abraham, he's old, well stricken in age. The Lord had blessed Abraham in all things. Now, he wants to get a bride for his son Isaac, and he doesn't want to get a bride in that section of those people there that were given to idolatry and paganism. And so he sends back to his people back in the land of Haran. Now notice how he does it. And actually, we've come in chapter 24 to a break in the division. You will recall that I said that the first part of Genesis, first 11 chapters, four great events. The last section, beginning with chapter 12 through 50, four outstanding individuals. Now, from Genesis 12 to 23, we've had Abraham, the man of faith. Now we have Isaac, the beloved son. And there are three great events in the life of Isaac. And frankly, we've already seen two of them. One is his birth, and the second was his offering by Abraham, and third, his bride. They say there are three great events in a man's life. One is his birth, one's his death, and then one is his marriage. And they say that he has no choice except of the middle one, of marriage. And sometimes they don't seem to have much choice in that connection. But nevertheless, these are the three great events. Now, two of these events, the birth of Isaac, and now we come to the one, his bride, and how he secured that bride. This is a very wonderful chapter, and there are two things that I want you to notice as we go through the chapter. One is the leading of the Lord in all the details of the lives of those involved here. It's a remarkable statement that's made time and time again, how God led. And that leads me to say, even in this early day, there were those in that climate, that social climate, that were looking to God and following his leading. And this is supposed to be way back yonder in the Stone Age. Man was a caveman and pretty much uncivilized. Don't believe a word of it. Here's a record that goes back there. And man's not that kind of a man at all. He's a caveman today, but not back there. And we find here the leading of God. Now, if God could lead back in that day in the lives of these folk, he can lead today in your life and my life. And this puts down a pattern for us. That's the first thing to notice. The second thing is the straightforward manner in which Rebekah made her decision to go with the servant, become the bride of Isaac. That is a tremendous thing. We'll notice it as we go through. We get to that later on, but you keep your eye out for that and your ear open. I'm reading now verse 2, Genesis 24. And Abraham said unto his eldest servant of his house that ruled over all that he had, put, I pray thee, thy hand under my thigh, and I will make thee swear by the Lord. Now, that's the way men took an oath in that day. Didn't raise their right hand and put the left hand on a Bible. Didn't have a Bible to begin with. Frankly, I don't think it's necessary for anybody to put your hand on the Bible to swear. If it's necessary to get you to tell the truth to do that, then it may be you won't tell the truth. But here, this was the method in that day. A man put his hand in the thigh of the man that he's going to make an oath to. And so this servant, and I think it's Eliezer, he was the head servant in the home of Abraham, and he had a son. Remember, Abraham called God's attention to that. Now, God says to him in verse 3, I'll make thee swear by the Lord, the God of heaven and the God of the earth, that thou shalt not take a wife unto my son of the daughters of the Canaanites among whom I dwell. My Christian friend today, you got a boy in your home or a girl in your home that's marriageable, you ought to pray that they'll not marry one of the Canaanites because they're still in the land. And there is always a danger of our young people marrying one of the Canaanites. And if you do, someone has said, if you're going to have the devil for your father-in-law, you're going to have trouble with him. You always do. And now will you notice, Abraham here says to his servant, verse 4, but thou shalt go unto my country, to my kindred, and take a wife unto my son Isaac. And the servant said unto him, peradventure the woman will not be willing to follow me unto this land. Must I needs bring thy son again unto the land from whence thou camest? And Abraham said unto him, beware that thou bring not my son thither again. The servant said, now suppose I can't find a girl that'll come with me. Shall I come back and get Isaac and take him to that land? And Abraham said, never take him back. This is the place where God wants us. And do not turn him to that land under any circumstance. That's very important, by the way, to see. Now, verse 7, the Lord God of heaven, which took me from my father's house and from the land of my kindred, and which spake unto me, and that sware unto me, saying, unto thy seed will I give this land, he shall send his angel before thee, and thou shalt take a wife unto my son from thence. Now, Abraham is really a man of faith. He demonstrates it again and again, and here he's magnificent. He says to this servant, you can count on God leading you. God has promised me this. Now, you see, he's not taking a leap in the dark. Faith is not a leap in the dark. It must rest upon the Word of God. I find a great many people today, they say, well, I believe God and it'll come to pass. Well, fine. It's wonderful for you to believe God. But do you have something in writing from God? Abraham always asked for it in writing. And he had it in writing from God. God had made a contract with him. And he says, God has promised me that through my seed, and that's Isaac, that he's going to bring a blessing to the world. Now, you can be sure of one thing. God has a bride back there for Isaac. And you see, he rests upon what God has said. We need not be foolish today. Faith is not foolishness. It's resting upon something. It's always reasonable. It's never a leap in the dark. It's not betting your life that this will come to pass or that will come to pass. It's not a gamble. It's a sure thing. Faith is the real sure thing. And Abraham here is sure. He said, you can be sure of that. Now, he says, though, if the woman will not be willing to follow thee, then thou shalt be clear of this, my oath, only bring not my son thither again. Don't ever return my son back there. But if the woman won't come, then you are discharged. Well, what does that mean? It means simply this. Abraham would, I think, have told you very frankly, well, God has another way of working this out. I don't know what it'll be. But he says, I'm sure of one thing, that this is the way God wants it done. Now, friends, that's what faith is. Faith is acting upon the Word of God. It rests upon something. And God wants us to believe his Word and not just believe this pious nonsense that I hear today, that you can force God to do something and that God has to do it because I believe it. May I say to you, no one wants to be healed more than I have. And I believe in divine healing, and I've made it through now with cancer in my body. And don't tell me now that I don't believe in faith healing. I do. But I want to say this, when somebody comes along and says that you can force God and that God has to do it, God will heal you and demand it, I'm not in that position yet. I don't know what his will is. But whatever his will is, I want that done. But I want to make very sure that we pray and ask God to do something. But God will have to be the one to determine whether it's his will or not. Abraham's got something to rest upon. He's not demanding anything of God. Says, well, if this doesn't work out, then God has another way to work it out. And we can always be sure of that. Verse 9, and the servant put his hand under the thigh of Abraham, his master, swear to him concerning that matter. Now watch the servant as he goes out to get a bride for Isaac. And the servant took 10 camels of the camels of his master and departed. For all the goods of his master were in his hand, and he arose and went to Mesopotamia under the city of Nahor. Now may I stop just to make this comment. I make the statement that there weren't just 3 wise men that came in on 3 camels to Jerusalem. That wouldn't have created a stir in the city. I believe there were nearer 300 camels that came in and 300 wise men. And the scripture would seem to bear that out. There's no number given, of course. The number of gifts, that is, the kind of gifts, 3 kinds of gifts, but that doesn't confine it to 3 wise men. But you'll notice here, even the servant that's going to Mesopotamia to get a bride for Isaac, he takes 10 camels along, and that means somebody had to ride them. He took along quite a retinue of servants. Now, notice what he does. He says here, and he departed, for all the goods of his master were in his hand. In other words, he had charge of all of the chattels and all the possessions of Abraham. And he arose, and he went to Mesopotamia under the city of Nahor. And he made his camels to kneel down without the city by a well of water at the time of the evening, even the time that women go out to draw water. Now, that may seem strange to you that the women came out to draw water, but they were the ones that did the watering of the camels in that day. Very frankly, women did lots more work in those days, friends, than they do today. I mean, by that hard work, the women were the ones that watered the stock and took care of them. Now, the men were supposed to be out trading, of course, and They were supposed to be out doing other work. Now, they were not always loafing by any means, but it's interesting to note this was the custom of that day, even the time that women go out to draw water. Now, this servant was waiting. It was not the proper thing for him to water his camels, a stranger, before others came there that lived in that community. And he said, now notice, this servant that's depending on God, and you find Abraham also put all of this in the hands of the Lord. And now the servant, listen to him, he prays. He said, O Lord God of my master Abraham, I pray thee, send me good speed this day and show kindness unto my master Abraham. Behold, I stand here by the well of water, and the daughters of the men of the city come out to draw water. And let it come to pass that the damsel to whom I shall say, let down thy pitcher, I pray thee, that I may drink, and she shall say, drink, and I will give the camels drink also. Let the same be she that thou hast appointed for thy servant Isaac, and thereby shall I know that thou hast showed kindness unto my master. Now his prayer is something like this. The daughters of the men of the city will be coming out. I do not know, that is, I'm speaking for this servant. Now, that servant would say, I do not know which one to choose. And so it's just left up to me, pick one of them. Now, I pray that the one that I pick might be the one that God picks. In other words, he calls upon the Lord to lead him in making the right choice. Now, who do you think he's going to pick? Well, he's a man. He's going to pick the best looking when it comes out. And you can be sure of one thing. Rebecca was a good-looking woman. We need to emphasize that today. The Puritans had an idea that beauty was of the devil. Well, the devil is beautiful. He's an angel of light, by the way. But he doesn't have it all. God, after all, is the creator, and you've never seen a sunset or looked in a beautiful flower that he didn't make it. And he makes women beautiful, and there's nothing wrong with that. And this man's going to pick the beautiful one. He'd be a pretty poor servant if he didn't, I'll say that. And I'm sure he picked the best-looking one that came out. Now, verse 15, came to pass, before he'd done speaking, that behold, Rebekah came out, who was born to Bethuel, son of Milcah, the wife of Nahor, Abraham's brother, with her pitcher upon her shoulder. And here comes out the very one. And the damsel was very fair to look upon, a virgin, neither had any man known her, and she went down to the well and filled her pitcher and came up. I told you she'd be good-looking, and I knew it was coming, of course, but she was good-looking. The Word of God says it, friends. Nothing wrong with that. I resent that Hollywood and the devil today in the theater gets beauty. I think the Lord ought to have some of it. He made it to begin with.

0: I pray thee, drink a little water of thy pitcher. And she said, drink, my lord. And she hasted and let down her pitcher upon her hand and gave him drink. And when she had done giving him drink, she said, I'll draw water for thy camels also until they have done drinking. Now, the important thing for you and me to note here is that she's a very polite girl also, very courteous. She's beautiful, not dumb, and very polite. You can be sure that she probably is not a modern girl by any means. She could certainly qualify. And she hasted and emptied her pitcher into the trough, ran again into the well to draw water, and drew for all his camels. And remember, there were 10 of those camels there, and I don't know when the last time they filled their hump. It's just like filling a radiator in a car to fill those camels up. Now, will you notice, verse 21, and the man wondering at her held his peace, to wit, whether the Lord had made his journey prosperous or not. The servant, he just stands there in amazement. He's wondering whether this is it, whether God is leading or not. He believes he is. Verse 22, it came to pass as the camels had done drinking that the man took a golden earring of half a shekel weight and 2 bracelets for her hands of 10 shekel weight of gold and said, whose daughter art thou? Tell me, I pray thee, is there in thy father's house room for us to lodge in? She said unto him, I am the daughter of Bethuel, the son of Milcah, which she bare unto Nahor, and Nahor's brother Abraham. She said moreover unto him, we both straw and provender enough and room to lodge in. And the man bowed down his head and worshiped the Lord. He sees the hand of God in it. Wonderful to have God leading and guiding, isn't it? And notice here, verse 27, he said, blessed be the Lord God of my master, Abraham, who hath not left destitute my master of his mercy and his truth. I, being in the way, the Lord led me to the house of my master's brethren. And that is a great statement there. I, being in the way, the Lord led me. And the Lord leads those that are in the way, that is, that are in his way, that are wanting to be led, that will be led of him, that will do what he wants done. God can lead a willing heart anytime. Now, verse 28, and the damsel ran and told them of her mother's house these things. And Rebekah had a brother, and his name was Laban. And Laban ran out unto the man unto the well. And friends, right here, let me warn you, keep your eye on Uncle Laban. He'll bear watching at this point. And from here on, he was greatly impressed by material things. And notice what happens, verse 30. It came to pass when he saw the earring and bracelets upon his sister's hands, and when he heard the words of Rebekah, his sister, saying, thus spake the man unto me, that he came unto the man, and behold, he stood by the camels at the well. And the servant just waited out there at the well to see if anyone would come out to lead him into the home of Rebekah, whether he really had a welcome or not. Well, believe me, when old Laban saw those rings, he knew that it was a very wealthy guest. And Uncle Laban is not missing a deal. And if you doubt that, you ask Jacob later on. Jacob found out Uncle Laban was a real trader. In fact, he was a better trader than he was. And so he went out, and he wanted to welcome him. And notice how he welcomes him. And he said, come in, thou blessed of the Lord. Wherefore standest thou without? For I have prepared the house and room for the camels. And even old Laban recognized the fact that there was the living God, the Creator, one God, very important. And he welcomed the man, and the man came into the house. He ungirded his camels, gave straw and provender for the camels, and water to wash his feet. And here we have this foot washing ceremony again, to wash his feet and the men's feet that were with him. You say he had quite a few that had come with him. Now, the man is entertained royally in this home. Uncle Laban sees to that. I see I don't have time to even develop this, but we're going to see now how he wins this girl, Rebecca, and she's going to go back to the home of Abraham, become the bride of Isaac. May I say this is a dramatic story, but we'll have to wait till next time, my beloved.
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Now, will Rebecca go with Abraham's servant? 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I'm Steve Schwetz, grateful for your company on the Bible bus and for walking with the Lord together.

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1: God will protect you, but He will not pamper you. Now, God loves you too much to let you go. Thank God He protects me, but He will not pamper you. Now, here's the second thing I want you to learn. If you're going to lean on the Lord, God will hurt you, but He will not harm you. You say, God will hurt me? You better believe He'll hurt you. God will hurt you, but He will not harm you.
0: Welcome to Love Worth Finding, featuring the profound truth of the gospel presented in the practical messages of Adrian Rogers. Many of us think that self-sufficiency is a virtue, but truthfully, when you look at it, it really is a vice. After deceiving his father to obtain his brother Esau's birthright, Jacob was on the run for his life. God used this moment to cause Jacob to cease depending upon his own schemes. Jacob's story reveals three principles to remember as we learn to lean on God. If you have your Bible, turn to Hebrews chapter 11, verse 21, as Adrian Rogers shares part one of Learning to Lean.
1: Many of us think that self-sufficiency is a virtue. The truth of the matter is that self-sufficiency is not a virtue. Spiritually, it is a vice. Look at our scripture here, Hebrews chapter 11 and verse 21. By faith, Jacob, when he was a dying, blessed both the sons of Joseph and worshiped, leaning upon the top of his staff. Worship, leaning upon the top of his staff. We talked about Jacob, and we talked about how he was a man who was a conniver. He was a man who was always trying to rig things, to work things, to make things work together. Our modern day equivalency of Jacob, by his natural nature, would have been con artist. But God is working on Jacob to make him what He wants him to be. And God is working on me that way. And God is working on you. God is working on us and will not be finished with us until our total, complete dependency is not on self, but on Him. And we are going to be something in the Lord Jesus Christ. For Philippians chapter 1, verse 6 says, being confident of this very thing, that He who hath begun a good work in us will perform it unto the day of Jesus Christ. Now, Jacob had deceived his father and gotten the birthright that God already wanted to give him, but he couldn't trust God for what God had promised. And he had tricked his brother Esau into giving him the birthright, when it was already Jacob's, and he didn't need to trick Esau, but he got Esau to trade what Esau thought was the birthright for a bowl of pottage, stew, or chili, whatever you want to call it. But now Jacob has had to flee because Esau has blood in his eye. Esau, Jacob's twin brother, who's actually born first, wants to kill Jacob. And Jacob, he is running, he is fleeing from his brother, and now he's got to get right with Esau, because he cannot really be right with God until he's right with Esau, his brother, the brother that he has connived against, the brother that he has tricked, the brother that he has cheated. He knows he's got to get right with Esau. And furthermore, he hears that Esau is coming to meet him. And so that's the situation that we have it right now. And God is going to use all of this situation to cause Jacob to grow and to cease to depend upon himself. They say, Pastor, what does that have to do with me? Friend, it has so much to do with you, it is incredible. So I beg you not to tune me out. I want you to listen as to how you can learn to cease from your self-sufficiency and depend upon God, for the three things that happened to Jacob so long ago are going to have their correspondence in your life today and in my life. And this very message that I prepared has challenged my own heart. By the way, I want you to go back and get the Old Testament story. Turn to Genesis chapter 32. Just go all the way back now from Hebrews to Genesis chapter 32. And we're going to find the story there fleshed out. You know, it's an interesting thing. Why would God say that Jacob worshiped leaning upon his staff? Now, the Holy Spirit has a great economy of words. He's not wasting any words. Well, we're going to learn three principles, and I hope that you're ready for them. The principle number one is this: God will protect you, but He will not pamper you. Now, Genesis 32, beginning in verse 1, "And Jacob went on his way, and the angels of God met him. And when Jacob saw them, he said, 'This is God's host,'" that is, God's army. "And he called the name of that place Mahanaim," which means two host. Two host. Jacob is fleeing, and suddenly he sees some angels. He realizes that for these 20 years out there in the wilderness and various places, he has had an angel escort. The angels of God had been encamping round about him to protect him. Now remember, he's not totally right with God, but the angels are watching him. The angels are protecting him. Now he was immature. He was out of fellowship with God, and yet God was protecting him. Thank God for the angels that encamp round about you, that protect you when you don't deserve it. I know that God's angel escort has protected me through life. I could tell you time after time when I believe that God literally, by His angels, has protected and delivered me. The Bible teaches these angels are ministering spirits. And so here's a man, really out of fellowship with God, and yet God is protecting him and God is guarding him, and finally God lets him see these angels. And he says, "Look there. Why, they're two hosts. They're the host of people that are with me, and then there's the heavenly host encamping all about me." We all have angels watching over us. But yet, even though God was protecting him, God did not pamper him. God let him go through great need and want and difficulty. Now, what has happened is this, that Esau is coming. Esau is coming with blood in his eye. Esau is coming with an army of 400 strong men. Could God have kept Esau from coming against Jacob? Listen to me. God engineered it. God is bringing trouble to this man. Put in your margin, Genesis 31, verse 24. Now, Jacob had a father-in-law whose name was Laban, and Laban wanted to know, how do I deal with Jacob? And in this verse, God came to Laban the Syrian in a dream by night and said unto him, "Take heed that thou speak not to Jacob, either good or bad." Don't hurt him and don't help him. Don't hurt him, don't help him. Just let him go. You see, here's the point. God will let you have your way until you come to the end of yourself. Here is a man out of fellowship with God. Here's a man in danger. And God is protecting him with angels, but God is not pampering him. God is not removing him from difficulty. Now, Jacob is learning that Esau is coming. Esau is coming with 400 armed men, and Jacob is out there in the wilderness. And now listen, Jacob's mind begins to work. Jacob begins to plan. He begins to scheme. You can see his self-sufficiency. Now in Genesis chapter 32, beginning verse 3, "And Jacob sent messengers before him to Esau his brother into the land of Seir, the country of Edom. And he commanded them, saying, thus shall ye speak unto my lord Esau. Can you imagine him calling Esau his lord? My lord Esau, thy servant Jacob saith thus, I have sojourned with Laban and have stayed there until now, and I have oxen and asses and flocks and men servants and women servants, and I have sent to tell my lord that I may find grace in thy sight. Can you hear his flattering tongue? Can you imagine him calling this brother that he had scorned and cheated and connived against, my lord? Would you please show me some grace? No wonder he says that. He's coming with 400 armed men. And then I want you to notice what else he does. Watch his mind now as it begins to work. Watch his self-sufficiency. Look, if you will, in verses 6 through 8. And the messengers returned to Jacob, saying, we came to thy brother Esau, and he cometh to meet thee, and 400 men with him. Then Jacob was greatly afraid and distressed, and he divided the people that was with him, and the flocks and herds, and the camels into two bands, and said, if Esau come to the one company and smite it, then the other company which is left shall escape. Can you see this? He's trying to cut his losses right now. He's dividing things up. He says, if Esau gets this group, then this group will be spared. If Esau gets this group, then this group will be spared. Now he's working. First of all, flattery. Now strategy. Now, after all of this, he begins to pray. Notice what he does first. He rigs things, he arranges things, and after he does that, he begins to pray. Look now in chapter 32, verse 9. And Jacob said, O God of my father Abraham, and God of my father Isaac, the Lord which settest unto me, return unto thy country and to thy kindred, and I will deal well with thee. I am not worthy of the least of all the mercies and of all of the truth which thou hast showed unto thy servant. For with my staff I have passed over Jordan, and now I am become two bands, that is, part of my company is on one side and part's on the other. Deliver me, I pray thee, from the hand of my brother, from the hand of Esau, for I fear him, lest he will come and smite me and the mother with the children. And thou saidest, I will surely do thee good and make thy seed as the sand of the sea, which cannot be numbered from multitude. Now he's quoting the promises of God. God said he was going to bless him and protect him. But now he's saying, oh God, take care of me. I'm in trouble. It's not wrong for Jacob to pray. He should have prayed. But prayer was not his first thought. Prayer was his last resort. First of all, he begins to flatter Esau. Secondly, he begins to divide his flocks and herds and his people. And now he turns to the Lord. And then he goes back to public relations. Look, if you will, now in verse 13 and read through 16. And he lodged that same night and took of that which came to his hand a present for Esau his brother, 200 she-goats and 20 he-goats, 200 ewes and 20 rams, 30 milk camels with their colts, 40 kine, that's cows, and 10 bulls, 20 she-asses and 10 foals. And he delivered them into the hand of his servants. Every drove by themselves and said to his servants, pass over before me and put a space betwixt or between drove and drove. Now what he does, in shorthand, he takes 580 valuable animals and he divides them up into lots of five. And he says, now watch this. Go out there, and when Esau comes with these 400 men, now remember, he's got some over here. He's got some over here. He's been using flattery. He's been saying, my Lord Esau, show me grace, da-da-da-da. And now he starts sending these gifts. Here's a bundle of five. And then said, put a space. As he comes further, give him another bundle of five gifts. As he comes further, send him some more. As he comes further, give him some more. Do you see the mind of this guy? I mean, he's smart. He knows how to rig things. He knows how to make things happen. What he's trying to do now is to appease his brother because he is in hot water. Now, what he is saying is this, Lord, I trust you,
2: but. Have you ever done that? Lord, I trust you, but Lord, I don't trust you completely. And now, Lord, you help me out. But Father, you know, I've got to rig this thing. So Genesis chapter 32, beginning verse 20, and ye say, moreover, behold, thy servant Jacob is behind us, for he saith, I will appease him with the present that goeth before me, and afterward I will see his face. Peradventure he will accept me. Appeasement. Strategy. Flattery. Appeasement. All of these things. His mind is working. Now God lets him stew in his own juice. The angels are there. Did you get the first point? God wants you to grow. God wants to deliver you from self-sufficiency. So here it is. God will protect you, but he will not pamper you. He will not. Now, God loves you too much to let you go. Thank God he protects me, but he will not pamper you. Now, here's the second thing I want you to learn. If you're going to learn to lean on the Lord, God will hurt you, but he will not harm you. You say, God will hurt me? You better believe he'll hurt you. God will hurt you, but he will not harm you. Now, in this passage of Scripture, he's done all of this stuff. Everybody's here and there. And finally, old Jake is alone. Look, if you will, in verse 24, when chapter 32, and Jacob was left alone, and there wrestled a man with him until the breaking of the day. Now, God engineered that Jacob was left alone. The flesh doesn't want to be left alone. We have a generation of people who cannot stand solitude to be alone with God. We don't want to be alone with God because we cannot look God in the face and we cannot look ourselves in the face. All of us need solitude to be left alone, to reflect, to really think. I have an idea that if little David had a battery-powered transistor radio, we wouldn't have had the 23rd Psalm. We need to be alone. Now, when he's alone, he has a confrontation with God himself. Look again in verse 24. And Jacob was left alone, and there wrestled a man with him until the breaking of the day. He's done all of his figuring. Now he's by himself. He's alone in the dark, and someone pounces him. Somebody jumps on him. And he finds himself in a wrestling match. A man out there jumps him. Who was this? It was the pre-incarnate Christ. Jesus Christ came to wrestle with Jacob. This was before Jesus was born of a virgin, what we call a theophany, a pre-incarnate appearance of our Lord. So many of us think that Jacob was wrestling with the angel, but that's not the point. The angel started the fight. The angel is wrestling with Jacob. You see, God is trying to do something with Jacob. God wants to deliver Jacob from his self-sufficiency, and so the Lord gets him in a wrestling match. And they wrestle. All night long, they're wrestling. Wrestling back and forth, back and forth. A mortal man with Almighty God in a wrestling match. Now when the day is about to break, the angel now does something that's very significant. Genesis chapter 32, beginning in verse 25. And when he, the angel, saw that he prevailed not against him, he touched the hollow of his thigh, and the hollow of Jacob's thigh was out of joint, and he wrestled with him, and he said, let me go, for the day breaketh. The angel, that is, saying to Jacob, let me go. It's morning time. Let me go, for the day breaketh. And he said, I will not let thee go, except thou bless me. They're wrestling. Jacob and the angel, Jacob and the angel, back and forth, one throwing the other, one getting up, down, back and forth. Now, folks, Don't you think that the angel could have thrown Jacob any time he wanted to? Had it just been an ordinary angel, it'd been no wrestling match. But he's wrestling with the pre-incarnate Christ. All night long he's wrestling. And finally, it's as if the Lord says, I hate to do this to you, Jake, but he reaches under the hollow of his thigh and shrivels it up. And Jacob can't wrestle anymore. Have you ever watched wrestlers? Do you know what muscle is most important to a wrestler? His thighs, his legs. That's where his strength is. If you take away his leg, he can't begin to wrestle. And so the angel of the Lord reaches under here and cripples it. And now, how's he going to wrestle anymore? And the angel says, let me go. Jacob says, I'm not letting you go. Not until you bless me. I'll not let you go. Now listen, folks, he's come to the end of himself. I mean, he's even lost his secret weapon. What was his secret weapon? Well, if my flattery doesn't help old Esau, I have divided my people up, and if he kills all my people on either side, and I've sent him these gifts, and they don't soften him up, and if he finally comes, at least I can run. I can pick him up and put him down. I can't even run now. I don't have any hope except you, oh God. And I will not let you go. God has brought this man to the place where he realizes that his only hope is God. Not his scheming, but his surrendering. Not his bargaining, but his begging. God hurt him, but God didn't harm him.
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1: 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The Bible couldn't be more clear. 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

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If you are in the Rhema, Pine Hill, or Zuni Pueblo area, I would like to invite you to Mount Calvary Baptist Church. We are a church that has a heart to see everyone come to know Jesus as their Savior and live a victorious life in Christ. We are located just 2 miles south of Highway 53 on the road that goes to Pine Hill. We have Sunday school for all ages at 10 a.m., and the main service starts at 11 a.m. Our Wednesday evening Bible study and prayer meeting is at 6 p.m. Thank you for listening to Native Bible Radio and KOFJ 88.1 FM, and keep on following Jesus.

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I was reading this morning in the book of Joshua, and I'd like for you to turn with me, please. And I want to talk with you about a man, I guess, that had every reason to give up, and he didn't. This man probably carried the heaviest burden of any man that I know about. He was a man that was sent into exile. But I've noticed this. The people that have gone through the hardest places usually are used the most by the Lord. Prosperity, sunshine, gentle winds, and breezes have never been the friend to grace. It's always been through many dangers, toils, and snares. The songwriter said, I've already come. 'Tis grace that brought me safe thus far, and grace shall lead me home. Now, if all of you have your Bible, turn with me, please, to the book of Judges. Did I say Joshua? I want to go to the book of Judges this morning. And we're going to read the 12th chapter. The 12th chapter. We want everybody, when they come here now, to get a Bible. If you don't have one, we'll get you one. Memorize the books of the Bible first. That may sound a little infantile, but we want everybody to memorize the books of the Bible and then memorize one chapter each month. We'll never give up on that. And you have all the time in the world. If you'd spend as much time memorizing, you do sitting at the table, satisfying the growlings of the stomach, I imagine you could learn the scripture. So be sure now. We offer no, and I'd like to say this. We never have guaranteed anybody any kind of a victory until you keep your promise. I mean, when you come here and say, I'll never smoke again, I'll read the Bible every day, I'll attend every service, I'll cooperate with you spiritually. Now, that's all we expect of you. Surely that's not too much, is it? No. All we do it is for your own good. But I'll tell you what, don't let anybody ever leave here and say that the place failed until you've done what we ask you to do. Then I'd be willing to assume the blame. If you'd come in, just turn in all the filth and come in and pick up the Bible and start reading and praying. And if you do for us what you do for the doctor when he takes you to hospital, he can take a butcher knife, whack you open, and sew you up, and then operate on operation before you leave, and you let him, and then you'll take everything he gives you. I don't care if he gives you a tote sack full of pills, I mean every color in the rainbow, you'll swallow every one of them. I mean just take every one of them, and you'll go away, and the doctor said, well, I guess you'll never be well, but this is the best I can do. You'll go away and say, I'll tell you one thing, I sure had a wonderful doctor. I mean, he didn't get me well, but I tell you, I got a great doctor. And yet, wouldn't it be something if you'd treat Jesus like that? But you won't. I mean, most of us, we're too sorry, we're too depraved, we're too human, and we're not going to give Jesus credit and glory for nothing. You see, we don't offer relief, we offer remedy. That's the only thing. I mean, relief never gets anywhere. The world's filled with relief. The fact is, we've got relief organizations. Have you noticed how many we got? I went to the relief organization, see. And that's what the church is many times. It's relief. People go on Sunday morning, get a little relief. They go in there and say, now shoot me a tranquilizer. And so a little preacher gets up there and said, if y'all will bear with me now, I'll bring a very brief meditation this morning. And it's a relief organization. Amen? Just getting a little relief, that's all. Fiddle, you ought to ride back and preach and holler, let's get the remedy. Let's get the remedy. I mean, I'm serious about that. I mean, my soul cries out on the inside for people to get the remedy. Not a matter. You can't get it anywhere else. You go to the psychiatrist and he said, you'll have to learn to live with it. I mean, it's just one of those things. I mean, you go to the doctor and he said, well, you are an alcoholic. Yeah, I drink every day. He said, well, it's a disease and we'll try to arrest it if we can. But I mean, there's no cure. You go to the Alcoholic Anonymous and the AAs, and bless their hearts, they'll say, once an alcoholic, always an alcoholic. I talked to a man the other day, and the fact is, he was the designee over at Raleigh-Durham, where I took my twin-engine rating
flight check, you know, when I got in the plane with him. And he said, I'm an alcoholic. I said, you're an alcoholic? He said, yes. Well, I said, now, I'll tell you, I kind of forgot about flying. I mean, we just sat there in the plane. I said, now, hold it. I mean, I believe maybe we better, he needs help worse than I do. I mean, he hadn't even got a single engine rating with God, and there I was going after twin engine rating. I said, now, listen. Oh, he said, I haven't drunk any liquor in 12 years. He said, it's been 12 years, but he said, I'm an alcoholic. Well, I said, have you been saved? Oh, yeah. He said, I've been saved. Well, I said, that makes you a Christian. See? When a man gets a Christian, you'd say, but I'm a Christian alcoholic. It's just like saying I'm a Christian devil. Huh? I mean, just like say I'm living in a pleasant hell. Why, there's not any such animal. I mean, you're either saved, see, or you're lost. If you're lost, you could be anything, see? But no man could be a real born-again, spirit-filled Christian and be an alcoholic. You either have one master. You can't have two. And if you're a liquor drinker, your master's the devil, and you know it. He tells you exactly when to drink and how much to drink and where to go and what to do. He'll make you rob your wife, your children, your daddy. He'll make you do everything that you didn't intend to do. Why? He's your master. He's your dictator, and he's going to tell you what to do. I tell you, we ought to get mad at that booger this morning. You know that? I mean, we ought to rip his nasty throat. I mean, this business of letting the devil cheat you men, why, I tell you, I get plumb mad at him when I just look at y'all, knowing that he's robbed y'all and cheated y'all and beat y'all and defeated y'all. Makes me so mad, I tell you, I could spit in his face. And I don't know why you can't get mad. The Bible said, be ye angry and sin not. How long has it been since you had a real mad spell at the devil? I'm not talking about each other. Every once in a while, some of y'all kind of fall out with each other around here. I mean, that's not the answer. That's not the answer. Oh, no. I mean, you can just fight each other all you want to, but till you learn how to fight the devil, and you'll never fight the devil except with the Word of God. Say, let's read the Bible, will you? And the men of Ephraim gathered themselves together and went northward and said unto Jephthah, wherefore passest thou over to fight against the children of Ammon and didst not call us to go with thee? And we will burn thine house upon thee. And Jephthah said unto them, I and my people were at great strife with the children of Ammon, and when I called you, ye delivered me not out of your hands. I went one chapter too far. I want to get the chapter where we use Jephthah, and so that'll have to be the 11th chapter, will you? Turn back to the 11th chapter. Now, Jephthah the Gileadite, I was getting ahead of my story there a little bit. Now, Jephthah the Gileadite was a mighty man of valor, and he was the son of a harlot. And Gilead begat Jephthah. Now then, that ruined him right there. Or did it? That's what the world said. That's what the world said. They run him off. I'll show you in a minute. They said he's the son of a harlot. Well, after all, could he up that? People talk about the little babies born, of little girls that don't have a husband. Why, dear friend, that doesn't ruin the little baby. Sure. Don't you believe Jesus would save everyone? Of course he would. But here, wait a minute. And Gilead's wife bare him sons, and his wife's sons grew up, and they thrust out Jephthah and said unto him, thou shalt not inherit in our father's house, for thou art the son of a strange woman. You get out of here. You just get out of here. Boy, the world can be mighty mean, can't they? A little boy couldn't help it. They said, they boot him out. I mean, get rid of him. Then Jephthah fled from his brethren and dwelt in the land of Tob, and there were gathered vain men to Jephthah and went out with him. And it came to pass in process of time that the children of Ammon made war against Israel. And it was so that when the children of Ammon made war against Israel, the elders of Gilead went to fetch Jephthah out of the land of Tob. Now let's have a conference among the military. The military got together, the brass hats got together of Israel. They said, now fellas, we face a tremendous battle. I mean, we've got a foe to meet, and we're going to have some real trouble
And they said, we need a man with some real prowess. I mean, we need a soldier. We need some man that would come and serve as captain. I mean, some man that wouldn't be afraid to die, to fight. I mean, to get crippled, get his head knocked off or the spear run through him. And said, we've got to find us a key man. Now then, you know who they're going to get? That little old boy that's kicked out. You watch and see. See, he thought, man, this he could have gotten off in the woods, you know, and got that bunch of vain men, and of course he had a bunch of hillbillies, you know, and taught them to fight, and they's out fighting this piece of machinery in the world at that time. See, old Jephthah, you talk about a scrapper, he knew how to fight. See, but he was desperate. He didn't care anyhow. He'd already been kicked out, see. I mean, he was tough as a bulldog stump. I mean, wet leather was nothing compared with him. I mean, so he's getting ready. See, God's training him, amen? He's training him now. He's getting ready. You know, fellas, I wish I could say to you precious old alcoholics and dope addicts, I wish I could say, did you know that what you've gone through could have been part of your training for a real service for God? Did you know that actually there's nobody can tell the story like you boys when you get back, if you get right? Can't you fellas see that? I mean, can't you see that the success and the blessings of this city depends on what you do when you get home, see? And what you do when you get home depends on what you received while you were here. And you could give all sorts of excuses, and you could say, well, I don't appreciate this. Let me tell you something. I could go off in a place like this and get one gospel sermon preached to me, and somebody put a Bible in my hand and stay 90 days. I could get victory with nothing besides that. I guarantee, just one time, somebody come and say, look here, you got cancer? Yeah, here's the remedy, take it. I'd swallow her down, and he said, now stay here and recuperate for 90 days and rebuild and read the Bible, because this is going to be the right kind of food for you. And I'd memorize much of the Bible. I'd go out of here with my fist balled up in the devil's face and hit a lick for God. That's all you need. Don't you come telling me. I mean, you sit around, you know, argue and fiddle and do nothing and lounge around, and no wonder you don't get the victory. I tell you, get in the Word of God. I mean, if it's your life, it's your soul, and Jesus is willing and able and ready to give you the victory. And they said unto Jephthah, come, be our captain, that we may fight with the children of Ammon. Captain, you mean you won't? Why, listen, he wasn't even a buck private when he got kicked out. See? Why, he couldn't even fight in their army. And he said, I want you to be the captain. But I tell you what, old Jephthah's not going to be taken in just by a bunch of sweet talk. I mean, they're not going to out-slick him this time, see. Old Jephthah, he knows he's a soldier now. And he's got his old hillbillies out there, see. And he knows that he can fight his way through and make his own living. But he said, wait a minute. He said, I've been kicked out once, and that's enough. He said, now when we get through the battle, he said, what about it? He said, when you see all your enemies laying out there on the battlefield, and you see them old kings and all them cities have been taken, and I'll guarantee you before I'm through this morning, I'll show you some cities he took. He said, now when I get through taking all the cities and we get to victory, then what? Am I going to get the boot again? Well, these brass hats looked at each other. He said, think it over, brethren. He said, I'm not going to go one step. I'm not winning any victories for anybody that's going to kick me out. I want to know if I'm going to be captain when it's all over. I don't mind being captain. I'll take your job. I'll be your captain, and I'll fight if I get myself killed. And if every one of my men die, we'll fight. But I want to know when the battle's over, who's going to wear the crown? Amen. I tell you, I think he's right. I think he was weary of living in the bushes. I think he's tired of living out on the old weed patch. And I think he wanted to have a home just like anybody else. And so Jephthah said, and I tell you, they said, oh, I tell you what we'll do. Brother, you'll be one of us. I mean, you're in to stay this time. Jephthah said, attention! Boy, and he called him men, and he said, let's go. Now then, I want to talk to you about a man who paid the price. This is him right here. His name is Jephthah.
Jephthah knew that he had a supernatural task. He had a supernatural task. Jephthah had sense enough to know that he could not win without God's help. He might have been the son of a harlot, but he'd learned somehow that God had to help him. And he made a contract with the Lord. And he said, Lord, he said, I've got a lot of battles to fight, and I'm going to need heaven's help for this tremendous task. And Jephthah said, I want to promise you something, Lord. I'll give you the first thing that meets me when I get back home. I long to go home. I want to be home. I want to get back. I think one of the desires of every soldier is to get home. He wants to get the war over and get home. I mean, every soldier boy, I suppose, is fighting for maybe two things, and that is to protect his nation and to get the war over, but then to get home. He wants to get home. I mean, there's a sweetheart waiting there at the train station or the terminal, or there's at the bus station. I mean, there's somebody, there's a mother, there's a daddy. And I'll tell you, I used to be around the airport and back in when they were going by buses and by trains, you remember? And boy, you'd see them stand around and they'd hug each other and bid goodbye to the boys. And the sweetheart would be there with the family and so forth. But there's one thing they look forward to, and that's to get and come home. I want to go home. Of course, one of the saddest things, and I met it again this week, is many of them come back in worse shape than they were when they went. They come back confirmed alcoholics. If Uncle Sam had had one thimble full of sense, he'd have never let beer and liquor get around our soldier boys. Well, I never will forget that lady. Oh, she wrote President Roosevelt, or one of the presidents in time of war, a letter, and she said, I'm giving. And this letter was printed. She said, I give my boy, and I gladly give my boy. I gave birth to him. I carried him 9 months and went through the valley. I've loved him. I've built him a good body. And he's strong and able. And he's in the very glow of you. And said, his mind is keen. And she went ahead and, like any mother, you know, talking good things about her precious boy. And she said, listen, I want you to have him. You've called for him. I'm going to turn him over to you. And said, if you send him to the remotest place on earth, if he comes back with his fingers frozen off, said, I'll nurse him. I'll take care. Said, if he comes back with both eyes gone, said, I'll be his eyes as long as I live. She said, if he comes back with one leg, I'll help him. With no arms, I'll feed him. I mean, she went on, but she said, if he comes back to me an alcoholic or a dope addict, I'll never forgive you. I'll never forgive you. Said, if you put that stuff around my boy that never touched any of it, and he comes back home tanked up on that kind of stuff, said, I'll never forgive. Pretty potent letter. But I believe she had a right to say it. But I tell you one thing, we've got some presidents, and we've got some political leaders, and we got some people that's going to give a mighty big account one of these days. I mean, they're going to have to meet the bill one of these days. And so, really, while we're winning a war, we're losing the main war because we're losing it to home front. Jephthah said, am I going to be captain when it's all over? And they said, yes, you will. He said, all right, Lord, I make a covenant with you. I'll give you the best thing, the first thing. Don't make any difference what it is. When I get back home, I mean, when the battle is over and when I come marching home, he said, the first thing that meets me, I'll give it to you as a sacrifice. Now, he's desperate, did you know that? Now, folks, you better be careful what you promise God. Just be careful. Now, listen, don't be afraid to promise God anything. You see, we got a bunch of cowards who say, you know, we got a bunch of people who say, well, I tell you, it's 1st of January, I'll never make a resolution. Well, you're a coward. Well, I've made some in and didn't keep them. You're a coward. You're just a coward. I mean, you're just a big sissy. You'll never find this preacher satisfied with the accomplishments of the past. I never will be. And I mean, I want every one of you to just get desperate in your praying that God will give us more souls. Now, that's the only way it can be.
I mean, it's either right or it's wrong. There's only one way to live, and that's right. See? And we're just going to have victory. Just going to have victory. Most of us just don't make this thing personal. Yes, praise the Lord. Jephthah, are you really willing to fight? He said, yes, sir. Do you mean what you're saying? He said, yes, sir. I really do. Now, fellas, if you make the promise and the commitment that Jephthah made, and we're willing to keep it like he, I'll guarantee you before this service is over, you're going to have what you're hungry for. You're not going to have a half a victory. This is not a halfway place. This is not a piecemeal business. This is a whole way. We're going to get the... Jesus is the whole way, not a half a way. He's the whole way. He's the way all the way in and to heaven. So Jephthah goes to fighting. He goes to fighting. And I want to show you, verse 33. I'll show you how many cities. And he smote them from Aroer, even till thou come to Minnit, even 20 cities. You think about it. That old captain Jephthah, he moved into 20 cities and laid every one of them to the ground. 20. Actually, if you'll study that a little bit further, he captured over 20 cities and did not suffer one defeat. He took every city. He carried out his complete assignment. And when he got his last city, and I mean they'd thrown up the flag and surrendered, and Jephthah with his men and the soldiers that had followed him and cooperated with him, and they said, the war's all over. It's all over. And they said, Captain Jephthah, I don't know where they had maybe a military service and put the oak leaf cluster on him and gave him a bunch of medals, but he said, they said, now then, what do you want to do? He said, I want to go home. I want to go home. He said, if the battle's over, amen, I never want to go home till the battle's over. I want to win every battle I'm supposed to win. No matter how homesick or how weary or how tired, I don't want to leave a foe standing. And I don't want an uncaptured city that I'm supposed to capture for God. I want to win every battle that I'm supposed to win before I go home. Jephthah, what would you like to do? Well, he said, I guess I'd like to go down to the beer joint. No, he didn't. He said, I think we ought to get us some liquor and celebrate. We won over 20 cities and we won every battle. No, he said, I want to go home.

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2: And a very pleasant good day to each and every one of you. I'm Brother James. Greet you once again in the name of our Lord and Savior Jesus Christ, the Lamb of God, which taketh away the sin of the world. And I welcome you to the Preaching of the Cross radio broadcast, an evangelistic appeal today on the program. If you don't know Christ Jesus as your personal Savior, hope you listen ever so carefully. If you are saved and do know the Lord, I hope you'll pray that God's richest blessing would abide upon the program today. You may know someone in a lost condition. You may know someone who is yet outside of the fold. You may know someone who has not yet come to put their personal faith and trust in the finished work of the Lord Jesus Christ, that their soul might be eternally and everlastingly saved by the grace of God. And you may want to call that individual right quickly and encourage them to tune in and listen to the program today. The most important message that anyone has ever heard or ever will hear is the message that Christ Jesus came into the world to save sinners. That he saves those sinners that repent of their sin and turn from it and put their entire faith and trust in the finished work of the Lord Jesus Christ. Salvation is not in a church. Salvation is not in a religion. Salvation is not in man's good works or good deeds. But salvation is in the person of God's only begotten Son, the Lord Jesus Christ, who suffered and bled and died upon the cross at Calvary, that all those who have sinned, all those who have transgressed the holy commandments of God, might find forgiveness for their sins, be granted as a gift of Almighty God, eternal and everlasting life, through the person of his own dear Son, who loved us and gave himself for us. Probably the most striking of all the striking questions in the Bible is asked by a man by the name of Pontius Pilate. Those words are recorded in Matthew 27 and verse 22. What shall I do then with Jesus who is called Christ? What shall I do then with Jesus who is called Christ? Some texts of the Bible are long and involved. Not this one. It is simple in language. It is brief in statement. But though brief and simple, it embodies a question, the answer to which, as we shall see, determines the life we live here and the life we are to live hereafter. Time and eternity are involved in what we do with Jesus, who is called Christ. Now, the circumstances in which this question was first asked are replete with spiritual instruction and solemn warning. Jesus stands at the bar of the Roman court before Pontius Pilate. He's the procurator. Jesus is accused of perverting the nation, accused by the priests and the people who vehemently demand his death. Pilate, however, is well aware of the purity of Christ's teaching. He is well aware of the integrity of his character. Pilate knows also the malice and hatred of his accusers. To an honorable judge, the case would present no difficulty. But Pilate is the victim of a time-serving spirit. And he's anxious both to stand well with the people and to safeguard his own interests. He has no doubt excellent qualities of mind, but like many able men, he lacks moral courage. Instead of doing all whatever the cost that he knows to be right, he resorts to diplomacy. And by shifts and devices, he tries to evade personal responsibility. He sends Jesus to Herod on the plea that Jesus is a Galilean and belongs to Herod's province. But Herod sends him back again. And so Pilate has another card to play. The trial is being carried out during the Passover. The release of a prisoner during this feast is a time-honored custom. And Pilate sees here an opportunity which, turned to account, will help him out of his difficulty. He therefore suggests to the priests and the people that, having regard to this practice, Christ should be released. But the wild and determined mob shouts, "Not this man, but Barabbas." And his suggestion being received in this fashion discovers to Pilate that there is no escape that way from the dilemma into which his shuffling has brought him. Baffled, perplexed, and with Jesus still on his hands, Pilate says to himself, as he says aloud to the people, "What shall I do then with Jesus, who is called Christ?" These words, therefore, though brief and simple, were not spoken by Pilate in any frivolous or impatient manner. And my dear friend, no one who stands face to face with Jesus Christ can dispose of him in thoughtless fashion. And if Pilate was of that temper at the outset of the trial, he is far from such a frame of mind now, as the anxiety in his question makes painfully clear. You pick up a shell on the seashore. Holding it to your ear, you imagine you hear within it the moan of the restless sea. If you put your ear to this Bible text, you seem to hear in the words a tide of anguish surging through Pilate's soul. He knows not what to do. He doesn't know where to turn. He is distressed. He is agitated. And every time he looks on the face of Christ in its purity and majesty and meekness, the tumult gathers volume. And with increasing power, the question resounds within the chambers of his soul, "What shall I do then with Jesus, who is called Christ?" You see, my friends, Pilate's conscience is not dead. It's on foot within him. It is loud in protest. And we can see this in his scourging of Jesus, in the vain hope that something short of death will meet the popular clamor for his blood. We see this in Pilate standing aside and saying to the priests and the rulers, "Take ye him and crucify him." We see this in Pilate's washing his hands on the judgment seat, saying, "I am free from the blood of this just person." In all this, we see that a fierce struggle rages within Pilate. He is torn between the voice of his conscience and the demand of the crowd. How many listening to my voice today are in that very same situation? Conscience is always on the side of Jesus Christ. And your conscience, my friend, is on his side. For Jesus Christ is on your hands as surely as he was on Pilate's hands. Do you say that a question asked 2,000 years ago cannot concern you? Well, it does. And it vitally concerns you because it concerns Jesus Christ. He is not dead. He is the living Christ. And you have to do with him whether you want to or not. You are living in a land built on Christian principles. And what is best in your life, you owe to him. Your first father, Adam, was made in God's image. And God has put eternity into your heart. Jesus Christ alone can satisfy the deepest needs of your soul. And without him, you will never fulfill the end to which you were born or for which you were redeemed. Your conscience, I repeat, is on the side of Jesus Christ. You know what is right. And where the final victory will be lies in your hands. One minister used to pray every Sunday morning. He used to pray, "Have mercy on the man who sins against his conscience." And those words found an echo in the heart of many a hearer. And although the minister was long since gone and his sermons forgotten, that petition abides in the lives of many who were awakened by it and led to Christ through it. The questions of conscience are of a moral kind. They may be silenced. They may be dismissed. And you may try to silence or dismiss this question, but it will recur more and more compellingly as your life nears its close. If you live until time whitens your hair, if you live until time puts wrinkles upon your face, you will someday, somehow, somewhere, you will have to face this question. What shall I do then with Jesus, who is called Christ? Not only does the voice of conscience sound within Pilate's soul, but a voice from without breaks in upon his raked spirit. It is from Pilate's home. The Bible tells us that when Pilate was set down on the judgment seat, his wife sent unto him, saying, "Have thou nothing to do with that just man?" Now, it's not far off the mark to say that perhaps the best thing about Pilate is his home, which means the woman who shares it, of course. And the highest service she can render him is to try to save him in this, the greatest crisis of his life. The quality of her mind and heart is seen in her estimate of Christ. That just man, she sends message to him. Telling words these are for a judge to hear, and from one whose wisdom and devotion he knows, and the courage and hazard of whose action he can appreciate. If he was ill at ease before, and he was. If his conscience was troubling him before, and it certainly was. He is now more deeply disturbed than ever he was before. This message from his home goes throbbing through his brain, and louder than ever the question echoes and re-echoes in his soul, "What shall I do then with Jesus, who is called Christ?" Who can estimate the blessing of a home where Christ is honored and loved and served? Who can measure its holy influences, its happy fellowships, its noble heroisms? These are the fruits of the presence of Jesus Christ. Joseph Barker was an infidel leader and writer. He says that he was won to the true faith in the Lord Jesus Christ in spite of his years writing infidel literature and leading bands of those that would speak out against the Word of God and criticize the Scriptures. He says that he was won not by preachers, not by Christian witnesses, not by reading the writings of some Christian apologist. But he said that he was won to saving faith in the Lord Jesus Christ by the memory of his old-time Methodist mother, whose purity of character, patience, and self-sacrifice far surpassed anything he had ever seen among his infidel friends. You see, in the little home in Lancashire, England, from which Barker went out, the ministry of intercession was his mother's daily occupation. Her presence and her prayers haunted him, and at length brought him to his knees at the feet of Jesus Christ. For you too, my friend, there may rise in the old home your parents' prayer that their God may be your God. It may be from the prayer of some friend, some acquaintance, some companion on the job. You know, they told you once upon a time They may have told you often. But someone somewhere along the way has told you, I'll be praying for you. And at the strangest times, your conscience is awakened. At the strangest moments, you are reminded of your need for Jesus Christ, and you wonder what stirred your conscience to such thought and activity. Someone is quite obviously praying for you. You can maintain unbroken the holy succession, or you can make yourself the turning point and start a downward process. Far-traveling influences and eternal issues depend on your answer to the question, what shall I do with Jesus, who is called Christ? And then another voice comes to torment the soul of this hard-driven man. It's the voice this time of Judas, that Judas Iscariot, the betrayer of Jesus Christ. How strange it is that he who brought about the greatest tragedy in history does not appear before Pilate to bear witness. Stranger still if Pilate does not ask for an explanation of his absence. Where is he? He's gone to his own place. Did he speak of his part in the arrest of this man? Yes. What did he say? He said that he had betrayed Christ, and in so doing, in betraying the one he had followed, in betraying the one he had forsaken, he had betrayed the innocent blood. Innocent blood? Words more searching still to the conscience of this judge, that even the betrayer of Jesus would speak his praises. We learn from Pilate's question that relationship to Christ is of a personal character. What shall I do? In his perplexity, Pilate seeks a way to evade the issue. And his main attempts to do so we have already seen. But Jesus Christ cannot be evaded. Jesus Christ cannot be dismissed, nor is a neutral attitude toward him possible. The question, what shall I do with Jesus? Each man must face an answer for himself. Daniel Webster, the American statesman, was once asked what was the greatest thought which had engaged his mind. He replied that the greatest certainly was the thought of his personal responsibility to the Son of God who loved him and gave himself for him. Now this truth of individual responsibility to Christ must be pressed home. There are many today in the church and many today outside the church. When brought face to face with Jesus Christ and his claims, try to escape by creating a smokescreen, especially a smokescreen of the faults and failures of professing Christian people. Now here's a man who tells you that he will have none of your Christ. And he says he knows too much of the hypocrisy and dishonesty of many who are members of the church. Are you that way, my friend, listening right now? Do you know hypocrites in the church? I do. Do you know people who don't live up to their Christian profession? As a minister, I probably know far more of them than you do. And I don't blame you if you say that you don't want to be a follower of Jesus Christ because you don't want to be a hypocrite like those people are. I don't blame you a bit. You say whatever else I might be, I will never be a hypocrite like so many of those church-going people. Now there's truth. There's truth in your charge. The damage which church members who are inconsistent in their lives and unfaithful to their vows due to the cause of Christ is very great. And such people should mend their ways or leave the church. I agree. But there's something left to be said to those of you that won't be a hypocrite, and whose religion seems to consist in watching how the religion of other people is getting on. Listen to me. No one of you is being asked or expected to take his Christianity from other people. That there are hypocrites, and many of them within the church, no one will deny. But there are hypocrites outside the church as well as in it. When a man suggests that if he could see Christianity exhibited as it should be, he would become a Christian, he is a hypocrite and a lying one. He can see it in its perfection in Jesus Christ. Jesus Christ, who is Christianity. Jesus Christ, with whom you have to do. This question is not, what shall I do with the church? This question is not, what shall I do with church members? This question is not, what shall I do with hypocrites? This question is, what shall I do with

You have to do with Jesus Christ, here and now. In the hereafter, you'll have to give an account of yourself to God. That demand will be quite sufficient for any man to measure up to. You don't need to vex your soul over the shortcomings of others. The truth is that if you're unsaved, it's because you see too much. God calls upon all such to contract their vision, to focus their souls not on the faults of Christians, good or bad, but on Jesus Christ, who cries, "Look unto me and be saved, for I am God, and there is none else." If there are voices impelling Pilate to turn to the side of Christ, so also there are voices urging him the opposite way. Of these, the most sinister is the voice of Caiaphas. "If thou let this man go, thou art not Caesar's friend," says this high priest and chief agent in Christ's crucifixion. Every gracious voice speaking in Pilate's soul is finally silenced. Because to incur Caesar's displeasure, thus to forfeit Herod's friendship, would mean the loss of everything to which Pilate makes life worth living. He would have to give up the popularity and praise, the position and power of this world. What are truth or justice or honor or innocence compared with these? That's his reasoning. That's his way of thinking. He considers the approbation and blessing of Christ in comparison with the patronage of Herod and the preferment which Herod could give. And the die is cast. The Bible says Pilate delivered Jesus to their will. Had Pilate taken his stand upon the side of Christ, he would certainly have incurred opposition and persecution, possibly exile and death. It was a costly undertaking to be Christ's disciple then. And my friend, it costs something to be Christ's disciple now. It always does. And like Pilate, many are not prepared to pay the price. In his case, it would have been the forfeiture of the friendship of the world. He would have had to face the moral and social consequences of his decision. A big price for a worldly man and a moral coward to pay. The Bible says, "Straight is the gate and narrow is the way that leads to life." For some, trusting Jesus Christ must be not only believing but doing, not in the sense of merit but in the way of obedience. What shall I do with Jesus? Pilate failed not because he did not believe. He failed because he did not do. He did not obey the voice of God in his conscience or walk in the light given him. He was moved. He was indeed convinced. But he failed to act. There may be wishes, beliefs, and intentions, but the belief must pass into a deed, the intention into action. There were men in Christ's day who came face to face with him, to whom he said, "Go and sell and come and follow. Cut off thy right hand, pluck out thy eye, go and be reconciled with thy brother, and then come and offer thy gift. He that is willing to do shall know." Christ spoke such words many a time. Then obey, let go, take Christ, and you too shall know and be saved. The scene changes. There's another judgment seat than that upon which Pilate sat and before which Christ stood. It is the judgment seat upon which Christ sits and before which Pilate stands. "I saw a great white throne," the Bible says in Revelation chapter 20, "him who sat upon it, and the books were open." Men shy from the thought of coming judgment. They try to convince themselves that life has no eternal consequences. They endeavor to make themselves believe that all is over when life is finished here. Why these theories and hopes? Because they coincide with men's desires. They fortify themselves in the belief that they can live as they please because no reckoning will be demanded hereafter. These fancies are created by the pressure of conscience. The judgment seat will shatter these dreams. Retribution is a solemn truth. The Word of God affirms it. Conscience approves it. Justice demands it. It must never be forgotten. If the moral consciousness is to be maintained in vigor and integrity, there is no arbitrariness, there is no caprice with Jesus Christ. No bias or partial judgments issued from his throne. Pilate, like Judas, goes to his own place, a burning hell.

0: He made his choice and fixed his own destiny. My friend, what will you do with Jesus, who is called Christ? He is still on your hands. He is waiting for your decision. You have seen more of his love and grace and power than Pilate ever did. You have more light on his person. You know not only the good deeds and holy life that Jesus lived, but my friend, you know that he rose from the dead. And what will you do with him? Your religion cannot save you. You know that. Your good deeds have never satisfied your conscience. You know that. Only Jesus Christ can save you from self, from sin, from death, from hell. And so the Bible declares, believe on the Lord Jesus Christ, and thou shalt be saved. Well, my friends, that's all the time we have on the program today. I hope and pray that you'll come to know Jesus Christ as your own personal Savior. If we can make these matters more clear to you or help you in any personal or spiritual matter, God helping us will help you. Our mailing address is 199 Damascus Road, D-A-M-A-S-C-U-S. 199 Damascus Road, DeLand, D-E-L-A-N-D, DeLand, Florida. The zip code number 32724. And that mailing address is in the United States of America. Until next time, I'm Brother James. May the Lord richly bless you, and good day.
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1: The October issue of the Christian Womanhood magazine, I always work about 3 months out, and its theme is an everyday soul winner. Now, those of you that are sitting out there and you wonder what soul winning is, that's actually sharing the gospel with other people. And as I was putting this magazine together, I admitted in my article, like those of you that listen to me, you know I tell you how human I am, but I admitted in the article that I am not always an everyday soul winner. I go through spurts. Like, for a while, I'll carry tracts and I'll give out these pieces of paper that tell people about how to go to heaven. And then I'll go through a period of time when I run out of tracts and I'll forget to refill them. And then it'll take me a while to go back to handing out tracts again. You know, I witness for Christ for a while and then I forget to witness for Christ. That is so bad that I do that. I'm not saying that's good. I'm not trying to get you to admire me for being honest about this. I'm just saying I'm human. And those of you out there that want to be a soul winner, you know, all it takes is getting some of those tracts from your church, carrying them in your purse, and just, even if you don't even want to hand them to somebody, you could just leave them somewhere that somebody will read them. I know of somebody that goes out into thrift stores and puts them in pockets of clothes. You know, getting the gospel out is what's important. It doesn't matter the manner in which you get the gospel out. You just need to get the gospel out. And you know what? It doesn't matter that I do it sometimes and then I fall back again, because the Bible says in Proverbs 24:16, "For a just man falleth 7 times and rises up again, but the wicked shall fall into mischief. You know, you try to do right, you try to witness for the Lord, and then you run out of tracks and you stop doing it. But you don't just say, "Oh, I'm just a failure." You get up again and you try again. That's what the Christian life is all about. I'm talking about soul winning, but is there anything else that you've tried to do and then you fall again? The Bible says that you're a just man if you get up again. How about let's talk about diets? Any of you out there ever tried some diets? Oh, I'm doing intermittent fasting right now just to try to lose a little weight, and my husband needs to lose some for some health reasons, so I thought I'll do it with him just for the fun of it and because I'd feel better if I lost a little bit. But can I tell you, it's hard, you know, because I like bread and I like potato chips. Yesterday I got in such a mood for potato chips, I almost went to the store and bought a little bag, but I didn't. I stayed on the wagon. But have you ever been on a diet and then you sneak around and you find this piece of candy in the drawer and you eat it and you thought, "Oh, I messed up my diet"? Can I tell you, the just man falleth 7 times and riseth up again. It's all right. You know, you try and you do right and how about controlling your tongue? Yeah, anybody relate to this? I want to do right with my tongue, but I get with the wrong person and I want to tell them something bad about somebody else, and so I just let it slip because it's fun. It's fun to know something somebody else doesn't know, and it's fun to share things that are bad. And I think that's terrible that I like sharing bad things about people, but I'm human and I do. But you know what? I don't look back on it and say, "Oh, Loretta, you're such a failure." You know, the just man falls 7 times and rises up again. I ask the Lord to forgive me for that gossip, and I might even go back to that person and say, "I'm sorry I said that to you about that person because I had no right saying it. It doesn't matter if it's true or false. I shouldn't have said it to you." So I make it right, and then I go on. I don't beat myself up and berate myself. So those of you that are out there listening and you're trying to be a witness or you're trying to diet or you're trying to overcome gossip, can I tell you, the just man falleth 7 times and riseth up again. You know, the implication there is you fall, you get back up. You fall, you get back up. You fall, you get back up. You're only a failure if you don't get back up again. Isn't that wonderful? The truths of God's word are so comforting to me, and they help me feel victorious when I'm really not victorious, because God accepts me for who I am and what I am, and he loves it that I want to do right, and he knows my heart, and he knows I'm trying, and God knows you too. Rejoice in the Lord always, and again I say rejoice.
2: Thanks, Miss Loretta. CW Today is a production of Christian Womanhood. 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One of our main sources is a monthly magazine produced with your needs in mind. 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
0: Pastor Dave was surprised when the church received a check for $250. 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If you give a personal gift to a specific individual, you do not get a receipt for a charitable contribution just because that person is an employee of a religious organization. Let me repeat, if you designate a specific individual and you give them a gift, you do not get a charitable exemption for that. Sometimes understanding the details of the law can be confusing for people. With these types of issues, we would be honored to help you at the Christian Law Association.
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0: Are you wrestling with economic fear? Hi, I'm Chuck Bentley with My Money Live from Crown. Current events can create fear and anxiety. Inflation pressures, interest rates, market swings, global instability, these aren't just headlines. They show up at the grocery store, the gas station, and in our investment portfolio. Our personal sense of security feels threatened. So how do we respond when economic fears hit close to home? Consider the fear of rising costs. When everything gets more expensive, it feels like you're falling behind financially. The wise response is to adjust, not panic. Revisit your spending plan, prioritize essentials, and look for ways to cut back. Even minor changes can restore a sense of control. How about the fear of instability, job uncertainty, or market volatility? Here's where preparation matters. Build or add to your emergency fund. Reduce unnecessary debt, and avoid reactionary decisions. Fear makes us want to act quickly, but wisdom calls us to act carefully. Jesus addressed this in Matthew 6, saying, "Do not worry about tomorrow." This doesn't mean that we ignore reality. Just don't let fear control your decisions. You see, uncertainty is real, but so is God's faithfulness. In times like these, financial pressure can either drive us to anxiety or draw us closer to Christ. So in uncertain times, move forward with a plan. Be diligent. And most importantly, remember that your security isn't found in the economy, but in the one who holds it all together. I want to invite you to join us in Knoxville, Tennessee, this September 10th through the 12th. We look forward to celebrating all that God has done through Crown over the last 50 years. Learn more at crown.org/50 years.
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1: Hi, I'm Todd Nettleton, and this is the Voice of the Martyrs Radio. In 1936, a young Jewish couple fell in love and were married in Bucharest, Romania. Soon after, they heard the gospel and became followers of Christ. This young couple was Richard and Sabina Wurmbrand. They had no idea how receiving Jesus as Messiah would change their lives and the lives of countless others. Richard became an ordained minister, and he and Sabina began to boldly share their faith just as the horrors of World War II were unfolding. After enduring Nazi occupation and then later imprisonment by Romania's communist government, the couple began the ministry known today as the Voice of the Martyrs.
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Hi, I'm Steve Schwetz from Through the Bible. Why don't you join us at 10 o'clock every weekday morning as our teacher, Dr. J. Vernon McGee, takes us through the Bible, one book at a time. You can hop on or off the Bible bus anytime you want. 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

0: Back to Genesis with Dr. John Morris, popular creation speaker and author with the Institute for Creation Research. Dr. Morris, this might seem simple, but where did music come from?
1: Chris, music is an integral part of being in the image of God. The early chapters of Genesis reveal that just within a few generations of creation, men were constructing musical instruments, both wind instruments and string instruments. Soon we see that even this was perverted. Lamech, one of the patriarchs, even sang a song boasting of his adventures and murderous prowess. Musical instruments have been found from soon after the flood. Even Neanderthal fossils are found in conjunction with musical instruments. You see, Chris, the evidence that we find supports the biblical truth of creation. Even music started back in Genesis.
0: For more information on the foundational principles set forth in Genesis, simply visit us on the web at www.icr.org. That's www.icr.org.

0: In a land of freedom, religious persecution is hard to imagine. And yet there are places in the world where people are tortured and killed because of their faith. We'd like you to meet a man who was not a victim. He was a perpetrator, born in the Soviet Union and raised under communism. This is the true story of Sergei Kurdakov and how his heart and mind and life were unshackled.
1: I'm Sergei Kurdakov, second lieutenant cadet officer in the Russian Navy, aboard a Soviet trawler, riding out a violent Pacific storm inside coastal waters of Canada, September 3rd, 1971. I was planning my escape to freedom or death, which meant jumping into the raging sea and swimming to shore, hoping no one would spot me from the ship.
2: Are you going off duty now, Sergei?
1: Yes, we're not allowed to transmit, so there isn't much to do.
2: I'm glad the Canadians let us ride out the storm so close to shore.
1: How far are we from the coast?
2: About a half mile. Those lights are from a village about 3.5 miles away.
1: I'm dog tired, Boris. I'm going to my quarters. Don't interrupt me for a couple of hours, not unless it's a big emergency, all right?
2: All right, Sergei. Think of me up here while you're tucked away in your nice warm bunk.
1: Back in my quarters, I tied a waterproof bag with documents and photos of friends and places that I'd never see again around my waist. A pathetic pile that was all I had to show for 20 years of life. If I didn't make it, at least my birth certificate would let me be buried under my own name. I fought my way across the deserted deck as the wind and rain tossed me against the rails. The turbulent waves sent shivers down my back. When the ship sank into the trough of a large wave, I dove into the furious Black Sea.
0: Dramatizing true life stories that proclaim the good news, this is Unshackled, produced in Chicago by Pacific Garden Mission. The old lighthouse offers nourishing meals, clean clothing, medical and dental care, as well as a safe place to sleep, all without charge to those in need, all without tax dollars, thanks to the help of caring listeners. For more than 120 years, the mission has been a refuge to people who have fallen overboard, and countless numbers have been saved and built their lives upon the rock. You can find real joy at Pacific Garden Mission among those who choose new life and reach out to share with others, like the man in this story. Now for broadcast around the earth, here's program number 2,464 in the series Unshackled, the program that makes you face yourself and think.
1: I had every reason in the world to go back to Russia the day I made my dive for freedom. A decorated communist youth leader since the age of 15, the Communist Party was my family. Orphaned at age 4, I was cared for by friends of my parents until the age of 6. One day, their son tried to kill me, and I ran away. Then, I was placed in the children's home, where I first learned about Lenin.
3: Good morning, children. How are you today? Remember, you don't belong to your parents any longer. Now you belong to the communist state. And all children in grades 1 to 3 must join the Oktobrianiks. You know what that means? You are grandsons of Lenin. See his picture on the wall? He is the greatest man who ever lived. He not only lived, but he lives now and will always live.
1: Propaganda was taught in equal priority to regular classes, since the purpose was to turn out future communists. Some of the children, like me, were true orphans. Others had been taken from their parents, who were criminals or religious. We hated the adults around the home, and they hated us. Being assigned to run a children's home was a demotion and a dead-end job, and they took the resentment out on us through neglect and physical abuse. We learned to fend for ourselves and formed close bonds when true allegiance was established.
4: Sergei, come over here and give us a hand. We've got to change the light bulbs in some of the buildings here. We need your help.
1: I'll help. Tell me what you want me to do.
4: Well, see that light bulb up there? We want to replace it.
1: All right. Where's the ladder? It's very high up.
4: Oh, we don't have a ladder. We'll have to improvise. You guys bring 5 or 6 more chairs and stack them up.
1: You want me to climb that?
4: Well, it's okay. We'll hold the chairs for you. Here, take the bulb. Keep going, Sergei. You're almost there. Can you reach it?
1: I think so.
4: Now!
1: They pulled the chairs out from under me, and I fell, bruised and in pain. Later, I learned that their prank had been a test to see if I would squeal on them. And after that, I was accepted. Famine came to Russia in 1963, and the children's home wasn't excluded. We often wandered the streets at night in wolf packs, vandalizing the town for food. Several of the weaker children died of starvation. Their deaths made me realize that survival is to the fittest. As time passed, older children left and new ones came. The son of believers was sent there because they were deemed unfit parents. He was nicknamed Deacon and was often beaten by the adults and tormented by the other children. He was the first believer that I'd ever met, and the things he told me were intriguing. I'll never forget him. Years later, I learned that my mother was the daughter of believers. And many of my friends drifted into drug dealing, murder, and stealing. But my real love was the Communist Party. My driving ambition was to get ahead. I graduated at the top of my class and was accepted at the Naval Academy in Leningrad. I was now considered a son of Lenin. Passing through Moscow by train, I visited his tomb. Help me, Father Lenin, in my life. Give me the guidance and direction I need. Help me to have the understanding to follow your teachings. Remove obstacles and danger from my pathway and from life. Heed me and guide me. Help me, Father Lenin. I worked hard at the Naval Academy, and it was there that I first became aware that many people still believed in God. We called them believers. I was on spring break from school, traveling by bus to visit old friends, when a traffic jam stopped us, and hundreds of people thronged about. We asked what was going on.
5: It seems the government has allowed one small prayer house to open here in the suburbs on this very day.
1: And all these people are going there?
5: You guessed it. They're coming from all over the city. What a mob.
1: They always told us at school there weren't very many believers.
5: Look how young some of them are. I thought religion was for old people.
1: When I was on guard duty at the academy one Sunday morning, I saw people walking through the fields. And some of them were young. They were going to church outside Leningrad.
5: There's only one church in Leningrad.
1: That proves we have religious freedom in Russia, no matter what the Americans claim. After completing my first year, I was transferred to the more prestigious academy at Petropavlovsk, where they appointed me chief of the Communist Youth League in charge of the political education of 1,200 cadet officers. I was only 18. My job was to see that each cadet was dedicated to communism. I also gave lectures at local schools and universities on the dangers of American imperialism. In addition to these duties and my academic studies, I was active in sports. Karate, wrestling, and track. So I was busy and not very receptive when a major in the KGB came to see me one day with a proposition.
6: Kuldakov, I've been studying your record. Very impressive for a young man.
1: Thank you, comrade.
6: We got a serious problem in our country that we have to deal with in a special way. We are forming an official but secret police group for special operations, and we're looking for a man to head up this unit.
1: Comrade...
6: You gave one of the most rousing speeches on communism I have ever heard from a young person. We need leadership like that, Kurdlakov. We think you might be the man to organize and lead our new police operation.
1: Comrade, thank you.
6: Cadet, you receive 7 rubles a month. We'll pay you 25 rubles per operation, and you'll continue at the academy. Do you agree to accept our offer?
1: Yes,
6: pick 20 other cadets you can trust and bring them to me in 10 days.
1: I chose the biggest, toughest cadets I knew, and all were eager to join the unit when they learned how much money we would earn. We were told to be as vicious as necessary. For the first several weeks, we handled routine brawls and murders, breaking up fights in bars. We went out 3 or 4 times a week, did our job, collected our rubles, and went to a bar. This was fun. We reveled in getting off base and fighting, which none of the other cadets could do. And then we were called in for another briefing.
6: I've heard good things about you boys. Up to now, you've been dealing with common criminals. Now we get down to the really important work. There are traitors among us who are more dangerous than murderers because they work quietly, undermining our system. But they are the religious believers. They look innocent, but not be deceived. They poison our children's minds with false teachings. It's time to put a stop to these enemies of the state, and your unit is one of many throughout the country who will do just that.
5: Comrade, you say these people are worse than murderers. In what way?
6: Because they spread their poisonous beliefs to many, many thousands.
1: Comrade, why not call them religious people or Christians? Why do we call them believers?
6: Good question, Kordakov. Didn't Comrade Lenin tell us long ago that religion is not a threat, but beliefs are? We can close the churches and put the leaders in jail, but it's hard to drive faith from the heart of a man once he has been contaminated.
1: What is our job?
6: You will break up their secret meetings, get names of all believers and file reports, confiscate their Bibles and any literature you find, arrest the leaders and frighten the others. We must not let this disease infect any more of our people. You'll have to be cautious. We don't want our citizens to know what you're doing. They wouldn't understand.
0: In a moment, we will learn what happened to Sergei Kordakov.
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4: Are you from the police?
1: Yes. What are you doing here?
4: We're worshiping God.
1: But there is no God.
4: We believe there is, and all we're doing is worshiping our God.
1: You can't.
4: Why not?
1: Because it's against the law. And we have orders to say it must be stopped.
4: But we're not breaking the law. Comrade Lenin himself said that citizens of our country have the right and freedom to worship God.
1: Is that so?
4: Of course. If you want, I can show you where Lenin said that.
1: I only know that you're violating the laws of our country, and I have the names of two people who must come with us. As we drove the two men to the police station, I felt confused. I would rather break up barroom brawls than go through that again. I didn't like it at all because they seemed so innocent. When we arrived, the chief threw the two men into a cell and gave us a tongue lashing. He was furious.
6: It looks like you've been on a picnic.
1: But comrade, these people didn't fight back. This wasn't like the other police actions we were on. They're a different kind of people.
6: Different? I'll tell you about these different people. These are cunning, deceptive enemies of the state. You go out to bring them in and they almost convert you.
1: But they said Lenin gave them the right to worship God.
6: The very fact that you argued with them proves how evil and treacherous they are. They are like snakes.
1: I'm sorry, comrade. We didn't understand properly.
6: Next time you'd better understand.
1: Skillfully, he manipulated us into more and more violence, sending us out on alternating raids. First, a barroom brawl, then a believers' meeting. And in each, we were expected to work them over, change their faces. Before each raid, they gave us vodka to relax, the better to get into a fighting spirit. But the more we cracked down, the more there seemed to be of them. One Sunday, we were sent to a remote area where a group of believers were to hold a secret baptism. We drank vodka and waited for them to arrive. I'd hate to be hit by one of these clubs. Steel on the inside, solid rubber outside.
5: They should obey the law.
1: It's almost 4 o'clock. They should be arriving soon. Yuri, you and Victor go to the other side of the river in case some of them try to escape that way. The rest of you, fan out in a semicircle and hide behind bushes.
5: How many are we expecting?
1: 15 to 20. Don't let any of them get away.
5: We can see the whole area from this hill. Those believers are in for a surprise.
1: Listen, I think they're coming.
5: Yes, down there.
1: They're so young.
5: I count 20. That must be the leader, the one with the book.
1: 7 are wearing white robes. They must be the ones getting baptized.
5: I'll baptize them.
1: All right, let's go, now!
8: Okay, go in there.
1: Get those in the river!
9: Come on.
1: Shut them up!
5: Try praying with sand in your mouth.
1: All right, drag them out of here. Get them on shore. Where's the pastor?
5: The last I saw him was when I hit him.
1: Pastor's body was found a few days later downstream. We told his widow that he fell in the river and hit his head on a rock. We had become hardened in our hearts, beating and abusing believers, tearing up their Bibles and dragging them to prison. Leaders were sent to Siberia. Once, I saw one of my men pick up a beautiful young woman and throw her against the wall. A few weeks later, the raid, there she was again. So I whipped her until she was bloody. Later, I summoned her to the police station.
10: You wanted to see me?
1: Why are you a believer?
10: What should I be? An alcoholic? You went to my workplace. Did you find anything wrong in my work?
1: No. They said you're a perfect worker.
10: Then why do you object to my beliefs?
1: You're mixed up with people who are dangerous.
10: The truth is not dangerous. The truth sets you free.
1: I'm warning you. Your record is being sent to party headquarters in Moscow. You must never be found mixing with believers again. A week later, we broke up another secret meeting, and there she was again. As several men lunged at her, another jumped in front and shielded her.
5: Get back! No one touches her!
1: What are you doing, Victor?
5: She has something we don't have. Nobody touches her, nobody!
1: I let her go, knowing he was right. She had something we didn't have. All the believers amazed me, how they clung to their Bibles, didn't fight back, how steadfast they were in their faith during our cruelty and interrogation later.
6: Do you believe in God?
4: Yes.
6: Are you stupid, foolish, or crazy?
4: It's hard to explain, but it's because God is alive that I believe in him. He lives in my heart.
6: I can't read. I've read your holy book. It's nonsense.
4: You need eyes to see and ears to hear and a heart to understand what the Spirit of God is saying in this book.
6: I must admit there are some things I don't understand.
4: Jesus said you must be born again. If you'd open up your heart to God, he would become as real to you as he is to me and the others. Why don't you open your heart to God's word? He'll change your life.
6: Shut up!
4: Will...
6: Don't preach to me, you fool, or I'll change your life for good. Get him out of here. Gordakov, I want you and some of your men to burn that junk.
1: Come on, Vladimir. At least the fire will keep us warm. We burned piles of Christian literature, copies of Bible text and children's verses in the fire that day. When my comrade went to get us something to drink, I read some of the papers, a handwritten portion of the Gospel of Luke. The words pierced my heart, and I stuffed the pages in my shirt to read later in my room. And I say unto you, ask, and it shall be given you. Seek, and ye shall find. Knock, and it shall be opened unto you. For every one that asketh, receiveth, and he that seeketh, findeth, and to him that knocketh, it shall be open. If ye then, being evil, know how to give good gifts unto your children, how much more shall your heavenly Father give the Holy Spirit to them that ask him? And I say unto you, my friends, be not afraid of them that kill the body, and after that have no more than they can do. But I will forewarn you whom ye shall fear. Fear him, which after he hath killed, hath power to cast into hell. Yea, I say unto you, fear him. I couldn't shake those words, no matter how I tried. I went on leave, visited Lenin's tomb again, but still felt disillusioned and distraught. I decided to try escaping and traveled to several different places on the border, but the border was too well guarded. My leave was up, so I went back to the academy, back to the wretched work of persecuting believers.
10: No! Oh, don't take my Bible, please! Why are you doing that? Why?
1: Shut up, you fool!
10: God, forgive this young man. Show him the true way. Open his eyes and help him. Forgive him, dear God.
1: I was poised to smash her head with my club, but I couldn't do it. It was as if a giant, unseen hand were gripping me. I dropped my club and ran, tears flowing down my cheeks. I hadn't cried since I was 4. I ran and walked and ran for hours. Finally, I made my way back to the police station.
6: Kordakov, where have you been?
1: I had to think things over, and I decided to quit this kind of work.
6: Sergei, you're just tired. Go get some rest.
1: No, graduation is coming. I don't have enough time to work with the police.
6: I hear that you refused to beat one of the believers. Are you getting soft?
1: I've studied the party guidebook and the constitution. They say we are brothers with all men. How can I beat my brothers and cripple them?
2: Believers are not our brothers. They're like murderers with their poisonous beliefs. The Central Committee has given us this work to do, and we must do it.
1: Get someone else to do it, not me. The KGB didn't give up. I knew I would be a tool of the state forever, persecuting believers. So I refused, opting to go to sea. They would never leave me alone. I would have to flee Russia to escape them. I loved my country and my people, but I had no choice. So I jumped into the stormy sea that night. It was 10 o'clock when I hit the water, a shocking 40 degrees Fahrenheit. I had to get as far from the ship as possible to avoid being seen. Heavy fog obscured my view of the shore lights, and I swam without direction, up one wave and down another. Suddenly, the fog cleared momentarily, and I saw a huge dark object. I've reached the shore, I thought, until the fog cleared again, and I saw that I was back at my own ship. I had been swimming for 3 hours in a circle, and I was exhausted. Should I climb aboard and pretend I'd fallen? No. I'd rather die trying to find freedom. But which way was shore? I called out to God. God, I've never been happy on this earth. Now I'm dying. I don't ask you to save my body. But as it goes to the bottom, take my soul with you to heaven. Please, God. I had never prayed to God before, but he gave me new energy and a sense of which direction to swim. I reached a huge rock, climbed up, and saw that the village was still 2 miles away across the bay. Then I fell down the rock and, bloody and bruised, began swimming toward the village. I don't know how I reached it because I blacked out and awoke to find a nurse bending over me. I spent 3 months in prison while Canada and Russia wrangled over my fate. Then I was a free man. My first order of business was to find God and thank him. And after much searching, I came to a church in Toronto.
11: I heard about you, Sergei. For a while, it looked as if they were sending you back.
1: I prayed a lot, and God heard me. But even though I'm free now, my heart is still empty.
11: Are you a Christian?
1: I want to be. I persecuted believers in Russia, and I saw how they continue to love God in spite of persecution. How can they do that?
11: Because God is faithful, Sergei. Do you believe in God?
1: Yes. I believe he helped me escape from Russia.
11: He loves you, Sergei. He came to Earth and died on the cross to pay for our sins and give us eternal life. That's why we love him, because he first loved us. You see, when you believe that Christ died for you, from then on, you have his Holy Spirit living in you.
1: We were taught that there is no God, but I know better. I've seen the evidence of his reality. I've got to have what I saw in the believers in Russia.
11: keep reading the Bible, Sergei, and coming to church. I'll help you understand.
1: After one church service, I gave my life fully and completely to Jesus Christ. My life was born anew that day, and I knew my long search was over. I was a believer. The pastor gave me a Bible in my own language, exactly like the ones I had seen in secret meetings in Russia, sent there by underground evangelism. As soon as I learned the English language, I began speaking in churches throughout Canada and the United States, telling them about the plight of Russian believers and about the God who set their persecutor free. The communists didn't give up, though. One day, three Russian thugs followed me from the subway and warned me to stop speaking out or I would have a final accident. But I have a debt to the ones I persecuted. And to those in every country that's being persecuted, I must speak out. God will forgive you for your sins when you receive Christ as your Savior. He is the way, the truth, and the life.
0: Throughout 1972, Sergei Kurdakov spoke out in churches and on television. Then on January 1st, 1973, he was shot and killed. His death was ruled an accident. He was 21 years old. But he is still speaking out through this testimony. Friend, we hope that Sergei's story has helped you see that God's love and forgiveness is for anyone, even Sergei, even you. Neither is there salvation in any other, for there is none other name under heaven given among men whereby we must be saved.
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2: Hey, friend. Welcome back to Bible Tract Echoes. I'm Micah McCurry, your host. Thank you so very much for taking your time and joining me once again right here on the program. Today, we're going to conclude a message preached by a friend of mine, an assistant pastor from Indiana. His name is Zach Carman. He's a hometown boy at my home church. You know, I didn't grow up at my home church. My wife did. Her dad has been the pastor. He was a pastor for over 40 years. Years at FBC Dwight, the First Baptist Church in Dwight, Illinois. And what a blessing to have a legacy of faithfulness. Well, Zach Carman, as a hometown boy, he grew up there along with the Carman family for many years, and he was invited back to speak at this 40th anniversary celebration that we had not long ago. And he did such a wonderful job. It stuck out to me to think about the legacy that my father-in-law, Pastor Dan Woodward, has shown, the lives he's impacted through God. What a blessing. But now we get to hear from a young man who's learned some lessons about how to find the treasure in the trials. You say, what? There's no treasure in trials. Well, Brother Zach Carman would beg to differ. He's been through a good bit over these past days, but God has lifted him up, has done amazing things through him and for him. What a great testimony he has. I'm going to ask you to tune in to listen to what God has for you. Maybe something that said could be a blessing to you today. Thank you so much for listening. Make sure you tune your heart, soft hearts, open ears, sharp minds. Listen to this message, the final installment of this message titled, When It Rains, It Pours.
3: If we go back to the book of Genesis, say we looked at Joseph in the trials, and now we're going to look at Joseph's treasure in the trials. And so when he was sold into slavery, say what happened there is we see in chapter 37 and verse 21. Genesis chapter 37, verse 21, it says, "And Reuben heard it, and he delivered him out of their hands and said, let us not kill him." And so what his brothers wanted to do was kill him, but there's a little treasure in this trial that one brother said, let's not kill him. Let's not do that. And so there's a blessing there. If you go to chapter 39 of verse 2, chapter 39 of verse 2, it says in chapter 39, verse 2, "And the Lord was with Joseph, and he was a prosperous man. He was in the house of his master, the Egyptian. And his master saw that the Lord was with him, and that the Lord made all that he did to prosper in his hand. And Joseph found grace in his sight, and he served him, and he made him overseer over his house and all that he had put into his hand." And then go down to verse 21 and 22. It says, "But the Lord was with Joseph and showed him mercy and gave him favor in the sight of the keeper of the prison. And the keeper of the prison committed to Joseph's hand all the prisoners that were in the prison, and whatsoever they did there, he was the doer of it." So we see in this chapter that even though he's been sold into slavery, he's been sold into Potiphar's house, God was with him and promoted him. God was with him and put him in a place of authority. And even when he was in prison, the keeper of the prison put him in a place of authority. And so we go to chapter 41, verse 8. Chapter 41, verse 8. And it says that it came to pass in the morning that his spirit was troubled, and he sent and called for all the magicians of Egypt and all the wise men thereof, and Pharaoh told them his dream. But there was none that could interpret them unto Pharaoh. So this is after Pharaoh's dreams, and it's troubled him to the point, it's troubled his spirit. And so he's looking for an answer. We go down to verse 16. This is right after the butler forgot him in chapter 40, verse 23. It says that Joseph answered Pharaoh, saying, "It is not in me. God shall give Pharaoh an answer of peace." And so we see here that it wasn't just by happenstance that the butler forgot Joseph. You know, Joseph stood before Pharaoh at the right time. Joseph stood before Pharaoh at a time that Pharaoh needed some help. Pharaoh was troubled, and he got put before Pharaoh at a point where Pharaoh was looking for someone to help him and was willing to help the person that helped him. And so we move on to chapter 41 and verse 37. Verse 37, it says, "And the thing was good in the eyes of Pharaoh and in the eyes of all his servants. And the Pharaoh said unto his servants, Can we find such a one as this is, a man in whom the Spirit of God is? And Pharaoh said unto Joseph, For as much as God has showed thee all this, there is none so discreet and wise as thou art. Thou shalt be over my house, and according unto thy word shall all my people be ruled. Only in the throne will I be greater than thou." And so we see here that he's been promoted. Okay, he's been promoted by Pharaoh. He's been lifted up. And what amazes me in this passage is we see Pharaoh, an Egyptian, somebody who is probably most likely a heathen, doesn't believe in God. He looks at Joseph and says, "I see God in him." And he begins to tell, he talks about whom the Spirit of God is. You know, I want to be so filled with the Spirit of God that people in the world could tell that I'm filled with the Spirit of God. I want to be so Christian, or in other words, Christ-like, that people in the world have no question about it. That there's no doubt in their mind that when I'm around this guy, he is a Christian. You know, it's funny how sometimes you'll sit with people. I remember just a few weeks ago, in the midst of all this, say I was driving to Bloomington to pick up some flowers for our church for Mother's Day. And my car started shaking real bad. I said, "Oh no." I had a pretty good idea what it was. And so I thought, I'll just get to an auto parts store. Well, then it started shaking worse. And so I said, "Well, I'm not going to sit here and total my car." So I had it towed. I get in there, and the tow truck driver at first is just mad. And he's like, "Well, it's a really busy day." And da da da da. I'd already sent my wife. We had some family that lives in Bloomington. So they came and picked her up. And so he's in there, and he's cussing and all these things. And so I hand him a track and said, "I'm the assistant pastor at Calvary Baptist Church in Linton." And he just froze. "I've been cussing like a sailor. I'm so sorry, da da da." But the important thing is that they know. That they know that there's something different about you. And I gave him a track. I witnessed to him. Say thankful for the printing ministry that Brother Micah has. Say I've had a track that actually went pretty well with it. We designed it for a big diesel show that was in town. And so, but say it's good for that area. There's a lot of off-roading things in that area. And so, but wonderful opportunity to witness to him, even though, you know, he started out by cussing and all these things. But we see here that Joseph's been blessed. If you look in chapter 50, you'll see that his brothers bow before him just as they did in his dreams. But most importantly, in chapter 50 and verse 19, I'll be wrapping it up. Chapter 50, verse 19, it says, "And Joseph said unto them, Fear not, for am I in the place of God? But as for you, ye thought evil against me, but God meant it unto good, to bring to pass as it is this day, to save much people alive." You know, in our lives, as I said, we can get so focused on the trials that we miss the treasure. We get so focused on what's going wrong, and this is something that I witnessed in Pastor Woodward's life multiple times, that there are hard things. There's going to be hard times. And I remember seeing Pastor Woodward in those hard times just keep on moving like nothing's happening. I remember times where, you know, there was people that would hurt him about certain things, and I remember seeing him kind of brokenhearted about those things, but also he didn't forget about what God's done for him. He didn't sit there and wallow in the ashes. He got up and kept moving. He said, "You know what? God's been good." And he would say, "You know, God is good all the time, and all the time God is good," and kept on moving. What a wonderful testimony. Last point tonight, and I'll be done, is treasure the treasures. Treasure the treasures. You know, we get so focused, as I said, on the trials that we really forget what God's done for us. We look at everything that has happened and we begin to become so overwhelmed, and it's easy. Okay, I've been there. I've been there before, where I remember as a senior in high school, my dad getting cancer. Senior in high school, my mom getting cancer, almost within a month of each other. And I had just gotten saved that summer. you know, at the youth conference that we're about to take children to. We're about to go to it as well as you all are. And as I reminisce for just a moment, it wouldn't be so if it wasn't for a pastor with the leadership that he has and without Brother Austin. Say so I was working in the mechanic shop at the time, and I told him there was no way I could do it. And he said, "Well, why don't you talk to your boss?" I said, "Well, there's just no way." And he said, "Why don't you talk to your boss, or I'll give him a call?" I said, "Okay, I'll talk to my boss." And so I talked to my boss, and I thought for sure, because I had just missed a week for a different camp, literally the week before. And I thought, there's no way. And so I asked him, he says, "Oh, yeah, that's fine, you can go." And I thought, I didn't want to. But because of a youth pastor that cared about me enough, that loved me enough, and said, "Why don't you ask and see?" and kind of pushed for me to ask and see, that's where I got saved. That summer, I got called to preach at football camp. That summer, I got right with God right down here at football camp. And so, boy, look at the blessings. It's so easy to get overwhelmed. It's so easy to look and say that there's no way out. I can't make it. I'm going to get buried underneath all of this. I mean, look at Joseph's life so far. 17 years old, and his brothers wanted to kill him, sell him into slavery, lied about, thrown in prison, forgotten about in prison. All this has happened as a young man. Boy, what a difficult thing to go through. But what he said is that God meant it all for good. You know, I'm so thankful that God meant it all for good. So thankful in my life that through every single trial, that through every single heartache, that God meant everything for good. And I'm thankful for a pastor that taught me those things as a young boy. That I could look back and say, there's an example of somebody that did it. There's an example of someone that through the trials found the treasures and said, I'm going to look at that instead. It's such an important thing. It was a big help to me. I hope it's a blessing to you. But just remember, when the rains of life are coming your way, that God's blessing still pours out on you.
2: 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You can text me. I'd love to pass on a kind word to Zach. 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Again, that's 309-316-7240. 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I want to thank you so much for tuning in once again, but as we go our separate ways for the weekend, of course, I'm sure you're going to come back for Bible Tract Echoes on Monday this coming week. I'm excited about what God has on the docket for us this coming week. But as we go our separate ways, I want you to ask yourself, I want you to think, am I as settled with God as I should be? Do I know that He knows where I am? Am I finding the treasure in the trials? Do I realize when it rains, I should pour? I should still be willing and able to be the salt of the earth. I pray that you can answer those questions the right way. I want to thank you so much for tuning in all this week. Thank you for giving an audience to my friend, Zach Kerman. It's a blessing to have this podium, to have this microphone, and then to share it just a little bit with some young men and some older men like Paul Levine, who have meant so much to me. My prayer, as always, is that you have a great day for His glory. We'll plan on talking to you soon. God bless.
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0: The Raising Godly Boys Minute with Mark Hancock.
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This is Pastor David Muncy Weiss from Chambers Baptist Church here in Chambers, Arizona. 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
1: Well, hello, good neighbor. It is Tuesday. I am having, by the way, Christian school began yesterday. And Christian school kids, I'm going to be with you in chapel tomorrow, elementary chapel, high school chapel, college. You're still 2 weeks out, I believe. And I'm looking forward to this year of 2026 to be the best. Our theme for our church is keep on keeping on. My dad, when I was in Bible college, wrote me every week a one-page little note, and he just loved Dad. He write, and he always put P.S., keep on keeping on. And I'm going to keep on keeping on till Jesus comes again. Here's Come and Dine. That's a great song. The quartet sings for us today. Jesus has a table spread where, well, let's let him sing it for us. Fellas, you sing Come and Dine.

Dine. That's a good song. We've got Brother Stephen Nichols and his sons are going to be singing back in my hometown church. He is a great preacher. He's pastored here for years. He's been on the road now out of his home church. His son-in-law is his pastor now, and he's done a good job. I don't know how many years, but I know it's been a long time. He wrote me recently, and I thank the Lord for him and his wife and his kids and grandkids. Such a special man of God. We'll hear from them momentarily back in my home church. I hope that you're planning to be in church tomorrow night, opening night of the new year. Now, some of you are on Thursday. I say Wednesday. You know what I'm talking about. But let's be in Sunday school, Sunday morning, Sunday night, and Wednesday night all this year. Here's this song. I think you'll enjoy it as they sing for us. Brother Nichols wrote it, and his boys sing with him. I think maybe his girls sing as well. Let's listen so we can hear all the family sing.

0: Praise God. Thank God for my hometown church, just about 15 minutes from here, where God redeemed me and saved me. Therefore, Hebrews 2, therefore we ought to give the more earnest heed to the things which we, circle that please, have heard, lest at any time we should let them slip. Who is he writing? He's writing to the Hebrew Christians. We ought to be careful. We can let some things slip. Things that are true, things that are honest. You know, Bible, let me just give you this. Bible separation, biblical separation is a doctrine. Love not the world, neither the things that are in the world. All that is in the world, the lust of, you know, God says, don't love the world. I beseech you, therefore, brethren, by the mercies of God, that you present your bodies a living sacrifice, holy. Are you living a holy life, acceptable unto God, which is your reasonable service? We're redefining everything. No, we ought to give the more earnest heed to the things that we have. You know, our independent fundamental churches, many of them are just compromisers. You're not independent. You're not fundamental. So, I'm going to deal with this at pastor's conference, and you're going to love it. I believe, because see, old time religion, GRB was old time religion. They believed in holiness. CBA, Conservative Baptist, was old time. BBF was old time religion. All these were old time religion, and this place hasn't changed. But all of these places and others are changing so fast. Verse 2 or 3, what we're looking at today. For if the word spoken by angels was steadfast, and every transgression and disobedience received a just recompense and reward, God says you get what you deserve. Wait a minute. How shall we, there it is again, escape, if we, there it is again, neglect so great salvation? Okay, stop. How are you going to escape? What are you going to escape? What's he talking about? Verse 1, slipping. How shall we escape if we neglect so great salvation? You're going to see a priority in this in chapter 5 and chapter number 12 as we go through the book of Hebrews. But the progression of a backslider always begins with progression of neglecting your salvation. Do you think about it every day? Do you think about what God has done for you every single day? Are you marveling at God's grace to you? Are you overwhelmed that God? I try every single day to my life to look back on that day when God saved me. This year, this fall, it's going to be 70 years ago, God saved me. And I thank God that he reached down. I'm thankful he's not allowed my memory to forget that night. I can remember the lanterns were glowing in our church that night. I can remember walking the aisle, not the first stanza, but the second or probably third. I believe the third stanza. Walked down, got saved. My life was transformed. I remember telling the first person, my dad. My dad forgot it, but I didn't forget it. I remember my salvation. And God has always kept me saved. I don't deserve to keep my salvation, but I'm not going to neglect it. I'm going to join in fellowship with his sufferings. I'm going to praise him every day. One of the progressions of a backslider, you always begin with neglecting your salvation. You cannot neglect it. You have to take care of it. A lady in our church years ago finally got a new car, but she neglected to ever lift the hood. The old car, she had to lift the hood and put oil in it every day. But this one, she just drove it and drove it and drove it. She polished it, she washed it, she cleaned it, but she never checked the oil. Eventually, she ran the car years later out of oil. She just never checked it. And may I say this, you're going to have to check your oil. You're going to have to check your life. You're going to have, don't neglect your salvation, which was at first began to be spoken by the Lord, was confirmed at us by them that heard him. Thank God for salvation. I'm so glad I'm saved. I'm so glad that I have the hope of eternal life living within me. Father, I'm so thankful that you saved me, which you reached down and you saved my sorry soul so many years ago. Thank you for being so true to me all these years. Never failed me. You've never left me. You've never forsaken me. And when I was a teenager, when I was a young person, and now as an old man, you're still loving me. I thank you for your goodness. In Jesus' name, amen.
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1: God bless America, land that I love. 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Is she happy to say the Pledge of Allegiance? Is she apprehensive about singing patriotic songs? She might be wrestling with her citizenship alongside her identity as a Christ follower. Can patriotism and discipleship coexist? Yes, we can have a healthy view of both. Guide your girl well by talking about history, all of it, even the tough seasons. Help her to see God's sovereign hand protecting and leading those who worship Him. Lead her to serve those who have sacrificed for our freedom. Affirm her love for both God and country, praying God bless America along the way.
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1: This is Pastor Stacy Shiflett with another message from the pulpit of Calvary Baptist Church in Dundalk, Maryland. 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
2: Beautiful, beautiful job. Thank you, ladies, for that. We're in Proverbs tonight, the book of Proverbs, the middle of your Bible, chapter 30. Proverbs chapter 30, let's stand all across the building. Proverbs chapter 30, we're going to begin in verse number 15. The horse leech hath two daughters. I'm going to preach you on the two daughters of the horse. No, I'm just kidding. The horse leech hath two daughters crying, give, give. There are three things that are never satisfied. Yea, fourth thing, say not, it is enough. The grave, the barren womb, the earth that is not filled with water, and the fire that saith not, it is enough. Lord, help us tonight as we try to follow your leadership, have your will away in the message. We pray, use the word of God to speak to hearts. In Jesus' name, amen. Thank you for standing. You can be seated. This chapter is filled with all kinds of lists. Fascinating, by the way. Some of them I've preached on, some of them I have not. I've never preached on the horse leech hath two daughters. But when I read that, it made me want to go study that up. I don't even know what a horse leech is. Amen. Sounds pretty nasty. You got to imagine the two daughters are too. Especially if they're crying, give, give. Amen. I know some, well, I won't get into all that. There are three things that are never satisfied. The Bible gives us a list here. Three things that are never satisfied. The grave is never satisfied. I think when I read these verses, I'm thinking about when we were in South Africa, missionaries over there, and I've told this story, but to see it for yourself on multiple occasions, it burns an image into your mind where the grave and the cemeteries outside the city of Bloemfontein, there was a full-time backhoe operator that did nothing but dig graves all week long. Starting on Monday morning, dig graves all week, Brother Brett, and they would have funerals all day on Saturday and all day on Sunday and fill all those graves up. And many times whenever I felt my burden for the mission field begin to ebb, whenever I'd feel my frustration at the craziness of living in Africa, post-apartheid, all the crazy things that were going on, I would take my family, load them up, and go down to the cemetery and just see rows and rows and rows of graves, hundreds of graves, and walk around them and look in them and think somebody's going to be put in that grave this weekend. Graves never satisfied. The barren womb never satisfied. The earth that is not filled with water. Pour water in the dirt, pour water in a hole, and just seeps in. Keep putting it in, keep seeping in. And the fourth thing is the fire that says not, it is enough. I want to use this verse tonight as a springboard and preach a little bit on this thought, what it means to be on fire. I know when I was growing up, I heard preachers every time I went to church, if I went to any kind of a youth meeting, any kind of a youth conference, any kind of a teen camp, that was a phrase that you just heard all the time. I don't know that anybody ever actually preached on what the phrase meant, but we heard it a million times. Get on fire for God. Get on fire for God and stay on fire for God. How many of you have heard that phrase? Get on fire for God. That's every pastor's dream, is to have a church full of people on fire for God. But what does that mean? Well, the Bible tells us that the fire saith not, in verse 16, it is enough. A sign that you're on fire is when you can't get enough. You're never satisfied with where you are spiritually. When you're on fire for God, you're never satisfied for what you've accomplished for the Lord. I think I was telling somebody this last week. Might have been Brother Leader. I can't remember. We drove up to Pennsylvania and back. I might have shared it with him. I know I told somebody, Dr. Lee Robertson, and maybe Brother Eugene knows this better than I do. He was, what, 96, 97 when he passed, Brother Lee Robertson. And on his hospital bed, right before he died, he looked at those standing around him in the room, a man that had pastored an amazing church, had a Bible college, wrote numerous books, preached and saw probably thousands of people saved. Here's what he said at the age of 97 on his deathbed. I had so much I wanted to do. It's a sign you're on fire when you're never satisfied with what you've accomplished for the Lord. Never satisfied with the number of souls that you've led to Christ. You won't be satisfied with the fact you've never led anybody to Christ if you're on fire for God. It will eat at you till you do. And when you do, you're going to want to do it again. Sign your own fires. You're never satisfied with the number of people that you have reached, the number of lives that you have touched. It is a sign that you're on fire for God when you're never satisfied with the people that you have influenced for God. It's a sign you're on fire when you're never satisfied with what you know about the Scriptures. You're never satisfied with what you've learned. There's a continual hunger and a desire to know more. Sign your own fires when you're never satisfied with the number of seed that you have sown. Sign your own fire is when you're not satisfied with the glory and the honor that you have brought to the Lord. You want to bring more glory. You want to bring more honor. A sign that you are on fire is when you cannot get enough. The fire saith not, it is enough. The person that is on fire will never get upset at those that throw wood on their fire. A person that's on fire will not get uncomfortable whenever anybody starts talking about being on fire. If you're squirming right now, you're not on fire. If your stomach's knotting up right now, you're going, oh Lord, here we go. You're not on fire. Person that's on fire will not be intimidated when they're around other people that are on fire. In fact, when you're on fire, you just kind of gravitate toward people that's on fire. And you kind of drift away from people that's not on fire. Because people that are on fire like being on fire, and they want to stay on fire, and they know where the fire's at. Persons on fire will never tell somebody that's throwing wood on their fire to mind their own business. Oh, preacher, you're meddling now. You're meddling. Person's on fire, don't ever tell the preacher you're meddling. They don't care if he's throwing sticks or limbs or saw logs. Amen. Just keep chunking the wood, preacher. Squirt some gas over here, preacher. Person that's on fire will never ever be guilty of avoiding people whose primary job is to throw wood on fire. A person's on fire will not be best friends with the person who loves throwing water on other people's fire. I'm going to tell you something. Life's too short to hang around people trying to put your fire out. I don't need friends putting my fire out. When I'm sitting at my desk and I'm studying and I have text messages coming in, sometimes I have to put my phone on, do not disturb, it's just blowing up. And I was sitting at my desk this afternoon and I heard it vibrate and I flipped it over and it was Brother Chad Watson. And he starts out, son, exclamation point, exclamation point, exclamation point, exclamation point. Just that's gas. That's gas coming at me. Amen. That's gas. Are you? I mean, when he says, well, he says, I preached this morning, And he said, God settled down in our church. He said, people were crying out and weeping and going to the altar before I could get done preaching. He said, the altars were filled with people crying. And he shared his message. And I'm already done with this one. And I want to preach that one. You know what he was doing? He was pouring gas on my fire.
3: Amen.
2: I know what some of y'all are saying. Preacher, you need to ease off on the gas. Somebody said one time, said, preacher, aren't you worried about wildfire breaking out in the church? I said, no, we got enough wet blankets laying around to put out any fire to get started. Amen. Amen. David Young called me, might have been yesterday. Was it yesterday or was it Friday? David called, talked for an hour and a half. He starts his message. He starts a phone call out. I'm sitting in my garage. He said, hey, what you doing? I said, nothing. What you doing? He said, I preached last night at Community Baptist Church, and there he goes preaching his message. Oh, he's throwing wood on my fire. He shared the 4 or 5 points, and I was pretty proud of them. They were alliterated. He don't ever alliterate his points. Ever. I think he had a conviction against preaching alliterated points. Man, they was all alliterated. I said, good night, David. That'll preach. He said, it preached. It was on last night. What am I saying? I'm saying people that are on fire like hanging around people that are on fire, and people that are on fire don't like hanging around people throw water on people's fire. Ain't got time for it. Person's on fire will not hang out with people that run down people that throw wood on fires. I'm going to tell you something. You're in a real dangerous place spiritually. Stay with me. When you're best friends and you're hanging around with people that pour mouth the preacher and the church and what God's doing at the church, you're in dangerous ground. In fact, I have never seen, ever seen a church member on fire for God who's best friends with a disgruntled former church member. There ain't no such enemy. It ain't happening. You hang around somebody that's disgruntled and critical, that's got a burr under their saddle, and if you don't help them pretty quick, they will pull you down and they will put your fire out, and you'll blame everybody but the person you're hanging around. I wish I had the time to go over to Numbers and show you a man named Korah. Korah, who was a Levite. And out of all the tribes of Israel, the Levites were blessed, handpicked by God to serve in the ministry, serve in the tabernacle, handle all of the utensils and fulfill the duties and the tasks. And everybody else just had to watch. The Levites got to do it. There was a man named Korah that got sideways with the man of God. Rose up against the man of God. And Moses looked at him and said, I don't understand you. I'm paraphrasing. I don't understand you, Korah. He said, you think it's a small thing that God would let you stand up before the congregation and minister before the people. But if you read that chapter and go back to the very first verse, you find out exactly what Korah's problem was. He was hanging around with Dathan and Abiram, and they were Reubenites. And the Reubenites, the Bible tells us, were unstable as water. And you take a Levite and you put him over here with a bunch of Reubenites, he will never make Levites out of the Reubenites. The Reubenites will always make a Reubenite out of the Levite. And before that story was over, God opened up the earth and dropped Korah and the whole crowd live into hell. Yeah. What am I saying? I'm saying when you're on fire for God, you don't hang around with people that run down people, that throw wood on people's fire. When you're on fire, you cannot get enough. Your family will think you're crazy. You mean you're going back to church again tonight? You went this morning for Sunday school and you went for church, and now we're trying to have a cookout on a day when everybody's off work, and you've got to leave early and go back up there to that church. What are y'all, some kind of cult? I'd say, well, are the Orioles a cult when they have a doubleheader? Is the football team a cult when they go into overtime and double overtime and double overtime and everybody's tongue's hanging out and everybody's cheering, they're still playing? Are they a cult? They'll think you're crazy because you just can't get enough. Right. You're just down there Sunday all day. You're going back on Wednesday night? You mean tell me you're going to drive and fight all that traffic to get down there and go to church again? What's the matter with you? They may not understand it. It might have something to do with you having a little bit of a fire. I got to looking up verses that dealt with this concept and this truth, and I'll give you 4, 5, 6 points tonight. We'll see what happens. Number one, I believe we could say you're on fire for God when you have a fervent spirit. In Acts chapter number 18, we find a man by the name of Apollos. The Bible tells us in Acts 18:25, this man was instructed in the way of the Lord and being fervent in the spirit. Now that's a small s. He was fervent in his spirit. He had a fervent spirit. The small s is his. The capital S is the Holy Spirit. You know that. That's a proper noun. It's a specific spirit. He was fervent in the spirit, meaning he was fervent in his spirit. His spirit was fervent. Being fervent in the spirit, he spake and taught diligently the things of the Lord, knowing only the baptism of John. In Romans chapter number 12, verse number 11, this used to be the verse for my business. Not slothful in business. That's a good verse. Not slothful in business. You make more money if you move faster. Well, that's deep, ain't it? Huh? You'll make more money if you'll move faster. You'll get more done if you do more. Right. Whoa, that's deep. I learned that in Bible college. If you'll do more, you'll get more done. If you're not slothful in business, you'll make more money. Right. Not slothful in business. Fervent in spirit, serving the Lord. That's a good verse. Had it down the side of my Vans. Romans 12:11. Not slothful in business. Fervent in spirit. What does that mean? Well, the key to being on fire is having a fervent spirit. When you're on fire, you're not operating on somebody else's fire. By the way, I've only got, I think, 6 points. I could have given you another 3 or 4, but I don't have the voice for it tonight. Fervent spirit. That means there's something inside of you that inspires and motivates and ignites, that moves you and propels you and fuels you to move forward. That means you're not a deadhead. Fervent in spirit means you're not sleeping in church. You're not even drowsy in church. That means you're not half asleep. That means you're not disinterested. Some people talk about stuff sometimes and I get disinterested. I went down to see my brother a few weeks ago. And we were standing in his showroom. He sells guitars. And we were standing in his showroom and the guy started talking. And about 2 minutes into it, I lost interest. And being the honest and the upright person that I am, I didn't pretend to be interested. I just turned around and walked off. He's just talking. I'm looking at guitars. He's just talking. He's talking to my back. He's talking to the back of my head. He's talking to my hips and the back of my legs because I'm not looking at him. I'm done. Right. Of course, he just kept talking because he's not a very good student of body language. And my brother's laughing. He's laughing because my brother knows me. We got in a truck. He said, what'd you think about that? And I said, it put me to sleep, man. He said, I could tell your body language said you was not interested. But if he'd been talking about somebody getting saved, I wouldn't have turned around and walked off. If he was talking about how to reach Japan with the gospel, I'd have been all in on that. I'd have been leaning forward. I'd have been asking questions. I'd have said, hey, let's sit down for a cup of coffee. I want to talk about this. You can tell when somebody's not on fire, when they're asleep, you're talking about spiritual things. Or they turn around and walk off, and they're not interested in spiritual things. You start talking about carnal things. You start talking about hunting or fishing or football or whatever, and all of a sudden they perk up. You're not on fire for God if you're disinterested about spiritual things. You're disinterested, disengaged, complacent, and cold-hearted. Just not at all moved, not at all impressed. You're on the edge of your seat. We're talking about a fervent spirit. Edge of your seat. When God starts working and God starts moving, you go from this to this.
3: Yes. Yes. Amen.
2: That's fervent in spirit right there. I mean, you're hanging on every word, and you're just waiting for the punchline. You're waiting to hear what God's doing, and you're waiting to hear that truth unfolded and developed from the scriptures. And many times when I hear preachers preaching, I sit up here, I go home, I'm give out. I'm give out from listening. You can see some people when you're preaching, they're just not interested. We're talking about fervent. This is a self-test, by the way. I probably should have started it out with this. This is a self-test on whether or not you're on fire for God. Starts out with a fervent spirit, edge of your seat, anticipating, excited. I come to church every service anticipating God doing something. I come to church every service expecting somebody to get saved, expecting somebody to get help, expecting somebody to get right with God. I preached a message years ago about that crippled man over there sitting at the gate called Beautiful in the book of Acts. The Bible says Peter and John went in to pray at the temple, and there was a crippled man there asking them for alms, and the Bible says he was expecting to receive something. I think we ought to go to church every time we go to church expecting to receive something. A man and woman walked out of church one time, looked at the preacher, she says, I didn't get a thing out of this service. He said, did you bring anything to put it in? Amen. Amen. Bring something to put it in. Come anticipating, expecting, looking for God to say something, do something, for the Holy Spirit of God to move and minister. We're talking about fervent in spirit. Something on the inside of you, there's a fire. That's what the word fervent means, by the way. It means fiery. It means hot. Easily fired up concerning spiritual things. I know some of y'all ain't going to agree with what I'm fixing to say, but I'm going to say it anyhow. There ought to be tears right there, ready to go. Ready to go. I find myself crying about everything. Somebody can say something, all of a sudden I get a knot in my throat and my eyes water up. I try to get them out of there, but they just keep coming. I'm talking about edge of your seat, fervent in spirit. Imagine a church full of people, fervent in spirit. And we didn't have to sing for 30 or 45 minutes to get them ready to go. I'd like to have a church full of people like those cars down at the drag race, amen. They just boil the tires. I mean, just smoke boiling off of them. I'd love to have church and it start out like that on the first verse. And on the first word, boom, all of a sudden everybody's fired up and ready to go. Instead of this. Fervent spirit, anticipating, excited, on fire. You're not operating off somebody else's fire. You got your own fire. Fervent spirit, number two, what it means to be on fire, you got a fervent mind. Lord willing, we'll pick back up Wednesday night with that series. Take another good swing at that before we go to the Philippines. I got two or three more messages in that series, but In the book of 2 Corinthians, chapter number 7, here's what the Apostle Paul said. 2 Corinthians 7, verse number 7. He said, not by his coming only, but by the consolation wherewith he was comforted in you.

Here's what the Holy Spirit of God showed me about these verses. The Apostle Paul is talking. He's writing his second letter to the church at Corinth. And he is thrilled. He is absolutely thrilled to hear the news that they, the church of Corinth, had a fervent mind toward him. That's what the Bible says. Your fervent mind toward me. Because he felt the same way about them. Look at verse number 3. I speak not this to condemn you, for I have said before that ye are in our hearts to die and live with you. How many times did the Apostle Paul express great love and affection for the people of God, the people that he had led to Christ, the people that he had discipled, the people that he had seen brought out of sin and brought out of false doctrine and false idolatry? And boy, his heart was knit with theirs, and he was so glad to hear that they had a fervent mind toward him. Why do you reckon he was so glad to hear that? I don't know. It might have something to do with that he had already wrote them the first book of Corinthians, and he ripped them up one side and down the other in the whole book. I'm talking about reproved them, rebuked them, he shamed them, he got on to them, he exposed them, he called them out, he corrected them throughout that whole first book. And in the second letter he says, how can I tell you how much it means to me to find out that you've got a fervent mind toward me? You might be on fire when you don't fall out with the people that's trying to help you live for God. Yes. You might be on fire when you still love the man of God after he rebukes you and after he reproves your children and after he gets on to you and shows you the error of your ways. You might be on fire for God when you still have a fervent mind toward the man of God for loving you enough to tell you the truth. By the time he got to his second letter, he said in verse number 7, he told us your earnest desire and your mourning and your fervent mind toward me, and I rejoiced the more. What happened when they got that first letter? Well, he said in verse 8, though I made you sorry with the letter, I do not repent, though I did repent, for I perceive the same epistle hath made you sorry, though it were not for a season. Look at verse number 10. For godly sorrow worketh repentance to salvation, not to be repented of, but the sorrow of the world worketh death. For behold, this self, same thing, that you sorrowed after a godly sort. What carefulness it wrought in you. That word carefulness means soul searching, heart searching. What carefulness it wrought in you. Yea, what clearing of yourselves. What indignation. There is such a thing as righteous indignation. But just for the record, they didn't get indignant toward the man of God. They got indignant toward themselves for their sin. There's a difference. Yea, what fear. Yea, what vehement desire. Can I say it? I believe they're showing signs here of being on fire. Their vehement desire, their indignation. He goes on to say, yea, what zeal. We'll see that word here just again in a minute. And it means that word zeal means hot. It means full of passion and fire. Yea, what revenge. In all things you've approved yourselves to be clear in this matter. And because they were on fire in verse number 11, it affected their mind, say with me, to the man that helped them get there. Because they were not on fire in the first book of 1 Corinthians. In 1 Corinthians, they were in a mess. The church was split up one side and down the other. There were schisms and divisions, and they were fussing, and they were fighting, and there was contention, and they was turning the Lord's table into a buffet, and they were turning a blind eye to open sin in the church, and all these things were going on. And the Apostle Paul rebuked them, and he corrected them, and he instructed them, and they got right with God, and they got on fire for God, and it caused them to have a fervent mind toward the man that helped them get right with God. They didn't get bitter. They didn't accuse Paul of having a bad spirit. Paul, you're always talking about matters of the heart. You're always talking about being right and talking about being kind, talking about being tenderhearted. Your letter wasn't very tenderhearted and kind, Paul. They didn't say that. They didn't cut him off and throw away his years of investment in their life.

Right? They repented and they had a fervent mind toward God's man. Why? Because Paul was on fire. And when they got on fire, they found themselves on the same team. Isn't it funny how that works? When you're on fire for God, you're going to want to team up with people that's on fire for God. And Paul was on fire. Thirdly, write this down. You know you're on fire for God. You'll be a fervent worker. A fervent worker. In Titus chapter number 2, in verse number 14, the Bible says, who gave himself for us, that he might redeem us from all iniquity, and purifying himself a peculiar people, zealous of good works. That word zealous in that verse, look it up in your Strong's Concordance. It means one burning with a zeal. They actually had a word for the radicals back in Jesus' day. They were called zealots. Was it zealotes? Is that what one place it's called? Zealotes, zealots. They was your radical right wing conspiracy theorists in those days. They were the ones that wanted to get Rome out of there. They were the ones that wanted to destroy Rome, and they were the ones, they hated Rome. They were zealots. That's what that word zealous means. It means a burning with a zeal. And the Bible says in Titus 2:14 that he might redeem us, talking about the church, the people of God, from all iniquity, and purify himself a peculiar people, zealous of good works. You know you're on fire for God when you get excited about doing something for God. Amen. Amen. A person's on fire gets a thrill. They get a thrill when they get excited, when they get asked to serve, or when they get asked to work, or when they get asked to labor, or when they're told about an area of ministry where there's an opening, or there's a job that needs doing. They get excited about that. A person's on fire gets excited because they're zealous of good works. They give it 150%. They get there early and stay late. They roll their sleeves up. They bring their work boots. They bring a backup pair of work boots in case the first pair mess up. Amen. They are fired up and excited about doing something for God. Zealous of good works. That's a person that's on fire for God. A person that's not on fire for God won't be that way. They'll duck and hide when there's a job that needs to be done. They'll volunteer other people. Oh, I tell you, nothing makes my day any more than for somebody to walk up to me and say, preacher, I got a new ministry that you ought to start. Woo, that's just what I needed, is another ministry. Here's what I love. Preacher, I've thought about this a lot, and you need to write a book about this. Like you just go home and sit down and write a book before you go to bed, like it ain't nothing. I love it when people have all kinds of ideas for more stuff for me to do. And here's the crazy thing about it. When you're on fire for God, you actually think about doing it for a little while. You're like, I believe I could probably do that. Then you realize, well, they have 24 hours in a day. I got to sleep some of them. Zealous of good works. A person that's full of fire, that's on fire, they will work hard. They will work with joy. They will work with a great attitude. And you don't have to remind them every other week what their job is. Okay, we're going to have a meeting. Okay, now we talked about this last week. But we're going to talk about it again because y'all are not doing what we talked about. That's not a person that's zealous of good works. That's a person that just clocks in, does their job, and clocks out. They're not really excited about what they're doing. We need a church full of people that are zealous of good works. Fervent workers. Burning with zeal. I got this in my notes, Brother Leader. These people don't burn out. They just burn. There's nothing that is more hilarious to me than a person that's doing nothing saying, preacher, you really need to slow down. You're doing too much. I'm like, well, what part of what I'm doing would you like to do for me? No, I'm not going to do it. I just want you to slow down. Be careful, preacher, you don't overdo it. All I'm saying this morning, or this evening rather, whatever time of day it is, these people that are zealous of good works, they don't burn out. They just burn. You say, do you believe in burnout? I believe that you burn out when you lose the joy
and the reason for why you're doing it. Month after month, year after year of dry, dead, non-spirit-filled, non-anointed, a non-zealous work will burn you out. No question about it. But I know too many men of God that have been in the ministry a lot longer than I have that are still wide open and on fire. They're not burning out. Their body may be breaking down. Physically, it might be taking a toll on them. But they're still fervent in spirit. They're not thinking about quitting. They're not looking for an exit ramp. Is everybody okay? Yes. Fervent workers. Fervent workers. Those that are on fire for God, don't try to see how they can get out of work. When they're asking for volunteers, they say, well, if I won't raise my hand, after a while somebody will raise their hand, I won't have to. The ones that are zealous and on fire are the ones volunteering to do stuff, and they're already doing a half a dozen other things. They roll up their sleeves, they clear their calendar, and they dig in. Somebody said, if you want to get something done, get somebody that's doing stuff to do it. Amen. That's a lot of truth in that. Why? Because they're on fire. Zealous of good works. Number three. Number four. You might be on fire if you're a fervent giver. Fervent in your giving. Is that a thing, preacher? Of course it's a thing. 2 Corinthians chapter number 9, this chapter is talking about giving. And I preached on that a few months ago, so I ain't going to recap all that. But here's what Paul said in 2 Corinthians chapter 9. I want you to look at it, verse number 2. For I know the forwardness of your mind. Forwardness of your mind. You're planning. You're thinking ahead. For which I boast of you to them of Macedonia that Achaia was ready a year ago, and your zeal hath provoked very many. Your zeal. What's he talking about? He's talking about giving. Is that what your Bible says? He says, you have been an example. I've been able to use you as an illustration of how to be and what to do. And your zeal in the area of giving has provoked. Now, that's the good use of the word provoked. A lot of times when you hear the word provoked, it's brothers and sisters provoking one another, aggravating one another. Husbands and wives pushing each other's buttons, trying to get a response out of them, start an argument. By the way, if you're married and you look for a reason to argue with your spouse, you're brain dead. You're out of your stinking mind. Pushing buttons, trying to get something going. That word provoke, though, in the Bible, it is used in a positive sense where the Bible talks about provoking one another to love and good works. And in this verse, their eagerness and their fire and their zeal about giving was so contagious that the Bible says it provoked very many. Other people saw it and said, "I want, if they can do it, I can do it. I want to get in on that." Let me ask you a question. Are you so excited about giving? Stay with me now. Are you so fired up about giving that somebody sitting next to you that don't give watches you give and they decide because you're having so much fun giving that they want to start giving? That's what it's talking about. Fired up. Loving it. A heart that's just on fire. I get to give a little bit of what I made this week to the Lord. To keep the lights on at the church. To keep the work of God going forward. To keep these 240 plus mission projects that we support rolling down the tracks. Amen. Checking off the boxes. How many states are we in out of the 50? We're in 46. We got four more states. And we'll have a church planter in all 50 states. Brother Chuck, how you like them apples? That's what I'm talking about. I get fired up, man. Anybody that'll listen, I tell them about the Every Nation Project, the Every State Project. I'm excited. I love talking to our missionaries and finding out what God's doing on these foreign countries with our little bit of mission money. And I said what I said tonight, and I meant what I said. We don't ask them if they need the money. We hadn't asked one of them, do you need support? Because if they're doing anything for God, they could use another $100 a month, I promise you. It ain't got nothing to do with whether or not they need the money. We need the missionaries. I get excited about it. I mean, I'm looking forward to the next year's missions conference.
I know some of y'all think when I go out of town that I'm on vacation. And one day, week before last, whenever I was in Oklahoma, Brother Durham did take me fishing. Now, he did. I ain't gonna lie to you. He said, we're gonna go fishing. I said, all right. He said, we're not going catching. We're going fishing. And he was right, because I didn't catch one. And I sat on that dock, and I fished in that pond in the middle of that cattle field. And there was wind turbines, those big old wind, one of those environmental things, killing all the birds. And I said, is this helping y'all? He said, well, I don't know. He said, they're sending all this electricity to Arkansas. I said, my soul, there must have been a Democrat come up with that idea. Let's put windmills all over the pastures of Oklahoma so we can help the hillbillies in Arkansas brush their tooth with a light on, amen. I'm sorry, I shouldn't have said that. Lord, please forgive me. I shouldn't have said that. I'm sitting on that dock, Brother Barley, and I'm fishing, and we're only there about 3 hours. And guess what I got to do while I was fishing? I got to book Brother Sorrell for the missions conference next March. Yeah, I was on the phone with him, got him booked, and text Brother Leader. I said, make sure you put that on the calendar. Brother Stephen Sorrell is going to be in. We're going to have him preach our missions conference next March. Amen. And then I booked Brother Barry Rackley to preach our revival next July. Amen. He said, why didn't you catch nothing? Because I was on the phone the whole time. That's why. I was excited about missions conference. You say, we just had missions conference. I know. That's my point. I'm excited about getting to give more. Are you? Fervent giving. That word zeal means excitement of mind. Fervent. My goodness, there's so much preaching in here. Their zeal had provoked very many. What a blessing. I got two more. Can y'all handle it? Number five. You might be on fire if you have a fervent prayer life. Here's what James chapter 5, verse number 16 says. Confess your faults one to another and pray one for another that you may be healed. The effectual fervent prayer of a righteous man availeth much. Look it up when you get home. That word fervent means hot. That's what it means. Hot prayers. Hot, fervent prayers. Now listen to what I'm saying to you this evening. A person that is on fire will have a prayer life. Absolutely. And their prayers will be fervent. Their prayers will be heartfelt. Their prayers will be passionate. Their prayers will be hot. They will be effectual. That's what the Bible calls them. The effectual. Effectual, meaning it's getting something done. It's not just somebody flapping their gums. This is not just vain repetitions. The Pharisees did that. We just preached last week about the Muslims putting us to shame praying five times a day. But I'm talking about a person that's on fire for God will have a prayer life, and their prayers will be fervent and passionate, and God will hear their prayers. Amen. The effectual, fervent prayer of a righteous man availeth much. Don't sit there and pretend you're on fire for God if you don't ever pray. In Colossians 4:12, Brother Berner taught on this just a couple of weeks ago in the adult Sunday school class. Here's what he said about Epaphras. Colossians 4:12. Listen to this. You can turn over and look at it. We're talking about a fervent prayer life. We're talking about how to tell when you're on fire. Epaphras. In Colossians 4:12, who is one of you? He was a member, or at least had been a member of the church at Colossae. He's now traveling with Apostle Paul, or at least he was with Paul when he wrote Colossians, because he says, Epaphras, who is one of you, a servant of Christ, saluteth you. Always. That's where you ought to start underlining. Always. The next word is laboring. The next word is fervently for you in prayers.
You see that? Epaphras. Paul's over here. He's writing a letter to the church at Colossae. He's got his quill and he's writing. Epaphras is over there in the back room, said, "What are you doing, Paul?" He said, "I'm writing the church of Colossae. I'm just about done here, wrapping it up." He said, "Tell him I said, hey." And I don't believe, Brother Berner, that Epaphras said, "And tell them that I'm always laboring fervently for them in prayer." I believe Paul added that because he knew it firsthand. I believe when Paul and Epaphras was down on their knees praying in the mornings or in the afternoons or before they went to bed, I believe the Apostle Paul heard Epaphras and he didn't just say, "Bless them, Lord. Bless all my folks back home." I don't believe that's not what he says here. The Bible says he's always laboring fervently for you in prayer, meaning he got a hold of the third heaven and he hunkered down and he did what we call intercessory prayer, and Bible called it laboring fervently. Let me ask you a question, taking the self-test here, we're going down checking off the boxes. Do you have a fervent prayer life? Show me a person that has a fervent prayer life and I'll show you somebody that's on fire. Because if you're on fire in the prayer closet, you're going to be on fire out of the prayer closet. What was that Jesus said? They that seek me in secret, I will reward them openly. Isn't that what he said? I believe that's what he said. Amen. Taking our test here. Number six, we're done. How to tell if you're on fire for God, there'll be a fervent love for the people of God. No question about it. Listen to me carefully. You cannot be on fire for God and be sideways with everybody in church. It's absolutely impossible. Because if you're in love with Jesus, you're going to be in love with his bride. If you're on fire, and I know y'all have heard me say this before, but I'm going to say it again. I don't have any friends that don't like my wife. If you don't like my wife, we ain't going to get along. She's my best friend. Hey, man, I love my wife. If I had to choose one person to be stranded on an island with for the rest of forever, it'd be her. And if you're mad at her and you ain't talking to her and you got all in your heart toward her, we got a problem. Right. Don't tell me you're on fire for God when you got all in your heart with half the people in the church. It's people you won't talk to, won't speak to, run down. Let me give you some Bible. Y'all want some Bible? I'll give you some Bible. 1 Peter 1 is the first one. 1 Peter 1, verse number 22. Seeing you have purified your souls in obeying the truth through the Spirit unto unfeigned love of the brethren, see that you love one another with a pure heart fervently. That is a fervent love. That's not just tolerating one another. That's not just putting up with one another. Kind of got quiet right there for some reason. Well, it is what it is, preacher. Look around. It is what it is. Look who I'm sitting next to. No. Loving one another with a pure heart fervently. That's what it says. You say, well, that's hard to do. It's not hard to do when you're on fire for God. If you'll think back to when you first got saved, you first got saved and you found out all your sins were forgiven and you were a child of God and heaven was your home. Let's just be honest. You loved everybody. Everybody. Remember that? Sure you do. You're on fire for God. You just love everybody. 1 Peter 4. Here we go. Verse number 8. Oh, my goodness. How are we doing on our test tonight, church?
First Peter chapter 4. Let me turn over there. I might want to back up and get a running start on this one. Yeah. Verse number 7. But the end of all things is at hand. Be ye therefore sober and watch unto prayer. And above all things, have fervent charity among yourselves, for charity shall cover the multitude of sins. Yeah. Oh, my goodness. Use hospitality one to another without grudging. Use hospitality. I'm just going to throw this out. I'm not going to labor this point. It's another message for another time. Let me tell you what some of y'all need to do. Have somebody over to your house you never had over before. Don't go to your contacts and your favorites. Don't go to your speed dial buddies. Your little clique. Feel it just kind of tense up right there a little bit. See, I can feel it when y'all just, and it makes me want to preach another 30 minutes. Have somebody over. Hospitality, that's the word. Be hospitable to somebody in the church that you've never had over. Well, why in the world would I want to do that? Well, if you're asking that question, you're not on fire. Because when you're on fire, you're like, yeah, that'd be great. Let's get to know our brothers and sisters in the Lord a little bit better. Oh, my goodness. I can't believe how many times my wife and I have been approached by people say, why haven't you had us over to your house? And I want to say, why haven't you had us over to yours? You got one pastor. We got 400 church members. Do the math. There ain't but 52 Sundays in a year. Come on, y'all. Yeah, 52. Above all things, have fervent charity among yourselves. Fervent charity. Wouldn't it be amazing if Calvary Baptist Church of Dundalk, Maryland was known for the church that loves one another? Above all things, it said. I believe that's what it said. Above all things. Above all things. Is that not what it says? Above all things. Church that loves one another. Not just the church that put up with one another. The church that argues all the time. People falling out with one another. And I'm going to tell you something. This is another message for another time. There's a whole lot of messages that just keeps popping up. But brother, if we love one another, I mean, we love one another with a fervent love, you won't get mad and leave the church over at least a little bitty tiny thing. If you fervently love your brothers and sisters in the Lord, you won't pack up your ball and go play somewhere else over nothing. You'll work it out. Amen. You'll sit down and a cup of coffee and say, boy, I sure do love you. And I feel like there's something between us. Can we fix this? I don't like this. I feel like it's grieving the spirit. I feel like it's hindering my prayer life. Is there any possible way we could just sit down and work this out? That's what you do when you love one another with a fervent love. But if your love is cold and indifferent, you'll just say, I ain't got time for that. And you just walk away. Turn your back on a whole church full of brothers and sisters in the Lord. So I guess the question tonight is, are you on fire for God? The Bible says a fire saith not, it is enough. You know you're on fire when you just can't get enough. And when you check off these boxes here tonight that we looked at. Lord, we love you. Thank you for the opportunity to study your word a little bit tonight. Look at some verses. And Lord, I do believe with all of my heart that it would be the perfect will of God for every church member to be on fire.